Bismillah ar-Rahman ar-Rahim. I begin in the name of Allah, the most gracious, the most merciful. O Allah, send blessings upon Muhammad and the household of Muhammad. Praise be to Allah, whose determination cannot be repelled by anything, whose gifts cannot be stopped by anything, and whose making cannot be resembled by the making of anyone. He is the all-magnanimous, the all-embracing. He brought forth the varieties of wonderfully created things and he perfected them through his wisdom. All growing things cannot be hidden from him, and all things deposited with him shall never be wasted. He repays every deed, he enriches every satisfied one, and he has mercy on all those who humble themselves. He sends down benefits and the all-encompassing book in radiant light. He is the hearer of prayers, the remover of anguishes, the raiser of ranks and the suppressor of tyrants. There is no God other than him, and there is nothing equivalent to him and nothing that resembles him. And he is the all-hearing, the all-seeing, the all-gentle, the all-aware, and he has power over all things. O Allah, I make you my quest and bear witness to your lordship, acknowledging that you are my Lord and to you shall be my return. You bestowed blessings upon me before I was anything worth mentioning, and you created me from dust. You gave me a place in the loins of my forefathers,

secure from the uncertainty of fate and the whims of the ages and the years. I was moving from a loin to a womb throughout the passage of the past days and the ancient ages. In your tenderness, bounty, and goodness towards me, you did not send me out into the empire of the leaders of disbelief, those who broke their covenant with you and denied your messengers. Rather, you sent me out to that guidance which you had preordained for me, the way which you made easy for me, and in which you nurtured me. And before that, you were kind to me through your gracious fashioning and abundant blessings. You originated my creation from a sperm drop spilled and made me dwell in the threefold darkness among flesh, blood, and skin. You have not made me witness my creation, and you have not entrusted me with any part of my own creation. Then you sent me out into the world for the guidance that had been preordained for me, perfect and in sound health. You watched over me in the cradle as an infant, provided me with food, wholesome milk, and turned the hearts of the nursemaids towards me. You entrusted my upbringing to compassionate mothers, guarded me from the calamities brought by the jinn, and kept me secure from excess and lack. So exalted be you, O all-merciful, O all-compassionate. Then, when I began to utter speech, you completed for me your abundant blessings. You nurtured me more and more each year until, when my nature was perfected and my strength balanced, you made your argument incumbent upon me by inspiring me with recognition of you, amazing me with the marvels of your wisdom, awakening me to the wonders of your creation which you had multiplied in your heaven and your earth, and instilling in me your thanks and your remembrance. You made incumbent upon me your obedience and worship, made me understand what your messengers had brought, and made easy for me the acceptance of your good pleasure. You graciously bestowed all of this upon me out of your kindness and your gentleness. Even though you created me from the best soil, my Lord, you were not satisfied that I should have one blessing without another. You provided me with varieties of sustenance and different kinds of garments, and your tremendous, most tremendous graciousness towards me and your eternal goodness towards me. As you perfected for me all the graces and warded off all misfortunes, my ignorance and audacity have not stopped you from showing me that which brings me near to you and from leading me to that which grants me proximity to you. For if I prayed to you, you answered. And if I asked of you, you gave. If I obeyed you, you showed your gratitude. And if I thanked you, you gave me more. All of this was to complete your blessings upon me and your goodness towards me. So subhanallah, glory be to you, glory be to you, who is the producer and the reproducer, worthy of all praise and full of all glory. Holy are your names, and immeasurable are your bounties. So which of your blessings, my Lord, can I enumerate by counting and mentioning? For which of your gifts am I able to give thanks, since they, O Lord, are more than counters can count, or those who entrust to memory can remember? But the affliction and hardship, O Allah, that you turned and averted from me is more than the health and happiness that came to me. And I witness, my Allah, by the truth of my faith, the knotted resolutions of my certainty, my pure and open belief in your oneness, the hidden inwardness of my consciousness, the places to which the streams of light of my eyes are attached, the lines on my forehead, the openings of my breath's channels, the part of my nose's soft point, the paths of my ears' canals, what my lips close upon and compress, the movement of my tongue in speaking, the joint at the back of my mouth and jaw, the sockets of my molar teeth, the place where I swallow my food and drink, that which bears my brain, the hollow passages of my neck's fibers, that which is contained in the cavity of my breast, the carriers of the cords of my aorta, the places where my heart's covering is attached, the small pieces of flesh around my liver, that which the ribs of my sides encompass,
the sockets of my joints, the contraction of my members, the tips of

My fingers, my flesh, my blood, my hair, my skin, my nerves, my windpipe, my bones, my brain, my veins, and all of my organs, what was knitted upon them in the days when I was a suckling baby, what the earth has taken away from me, my sleep, my waking, my being still, and the movements of my bowing and prostrating, that if I try my best and strive throughout all ages and all times, if I live them to thank you properly for just one of your favors, I will not be able to do that, except by your grace, which also requires me to thank you for it once again with new thanking and with praise that is newly acquired and newly prepared. Indeed, and if I were to try hard, along with all of your creatures, to count the blessings you've given, whether past or present, we shall never be able to calculate it in number or count it in time. Never. How could it ever be done? For you announced in your eloquent book and truthful message, and if you count God's blessings, you will never be able to number them. Your book, O Allah, your message has spoken the truth, and your prophets and messengers delivered the revelation that you had sent down upon them and the religion that you had made clear for them. And I witness, my Allah, by my effort, my diligence, and the extent of my obedience and my capacity, and I say with full faith and conviction, praise belongs to Allah, who has not taken for himself a son that he might have an heir, and who does not have a partner in his kingdom who might oppose him in what he creates, nor does he depend on anyone for help to help him in what he fashions. So glory be to him, glory be to him. Why, if there were gods in earth and heaven other than Allah, then earth and heaven would both have certainly been in a state of disorder and destruction. All glory be to Allah, the unique, the only one, the everlasting refuge. Neither was he born, nor is he the father of anyone, and there is none equal to him. Praise belongs to God, praise equal to the praise of the angels stationed near to him and the prophets sent by him, and may Allah send his blessings upon his chosen Muhammad, the seal of the prophets, and his virtuous, pure and sincere household, and give them peace. O Allah, please make me fear you as if I were seeing you. Give me happiness through piety towards you. Make me not wretched through disobedience towards you. Choose the best for me by your decree and bless me by your determination, that I may not love the hastening of what you have delayed, nor the delaying of what you have hastened. O Allah, bless me with self-sufficiency, certainty in my heart and sincerity in my actions, and light in my eyes and insight in my religion and comfort in my body, and make my hearing and my sight my inheritors, and help me against the ones who oppress me, and show me in it my cause and benefit, and delight my eyes with this. O Allah, remove my difficulties, conceal my flaws, forgive my sins, keep the shaitan away from me, dissolve my debt, and give me, my Lord, the highest rank in the world to come and in this world. O Allah, to you belongs all praise, for you created me and made me hear and see. And to you belongs all praise, for you created me and made my creation perfect as a mercy to me, while you had no need of my creation. My Lord, just as you created me and then perfected my creation. My Lord, just as you caused me to grow and made good my shape. My Lord, just as you did good to me and gave me well-being in my soul. My Lord, just as you preserved me and gave me success. My Lord, just as you blessed me and then guided me. My Lord, just as you chose me and gave me of every good. My Lord, just as you gave me to eat and drink. My Lord, just as you enriched me and made me content. My Lord, just as you helped me and raised me.

covered me with your pure covering and smoothed away for me through your sufficient fashioning. So bless Muhammad and the household of Muhammad, and aid me against the misfortunes of time and the calamities of nights and days. Deliver me from the terrors of this world and the torments of the world to come, and spare me from the evil of that which the evildoers do in the earth. O my Lord, as for what I fear, spare me from it, and as for what I seek to avoid, guard me against it. In my soul and my religion, watch over me. In my traveling, protect me. In my family and my property, appoint me a successor. In what you provided for me, bless me. In my soul, humble me. In the eyes of men, magnify me. From the evil of jinn and men, preserve me. For my sins, do not disgrace me. For my inward, hidden secrets, do not shame me. For my actions, do not try me. Of your blessings, do not deprive me, and do not entrust me to other than you. My Allah, to who would you entrust me? To a relative? He would cut me off. Or to a stranger? He would look at me with displeasure. Or to those who act towards me with arrogance? But you are my Lord and the master of my affairs. I would complain to you of my exile and the remoteness of my abode, and that he whom you have given responsibility over me despises me. O my Allah, do not cause your anger to fall upon me. If you do not become angry with me, then I will have no care for anything but you. Glory be to you, but your protection is more favorable. So I ask you, O Lord, by the light of your face by which the earth and the heavens are illuminated, shadows are removed and the affairs of the past and coming generations are made right, not to cause me to die when your anger is upon me, nor to send down upon me your anger. For you is contentment, for you is contentment, until you are content with me before that. There is no God but you, Lord of the Holy Land, the sacred monument, and the ancient house upon which you have caused blessings to descend, and which you made a sanctuary for mankind. O you who pardons the greatest sins through your leniency, O you who lavishes blessings through your favoring, O you who gives abundance through your generosity, O the means for me in my hardship, O companion of mine in my loneliness, O relief of mine in my afflictions, O supporter of mine in my blessings, O my God and God of my fathers Ibrahim, Ismail, Ishaq and Ya'qub, Lord of Jibra'il, Mikael and Israfil, Lord of Muhammad, the seal of the prophets and his household, the chosen ones, revealer of the Torah, the Gospel, the Psalms and the Furqan, and sender down of Kaf, Ha, Ya, Ain, Sad, Ta, Ha, Ya, Sin, and the wise Quran. You are my haven when the wide roads fail to carry me despite their size, and when the earth, despite its width, becomes too narrow to bear me. Without your mercy, I would have been of those perishing. You overlook my slips, and without your covering me, I would have been of those exposed. You aid me with your support against my enemies, and without your support, I would have been of those overwhelmed. O He who exclusively gives Himself superiority and highness, so His friends pride themselves on account of His pride. O He for whom the kings hang the signs of humiliation around their necks, for they are fearful of His overwhelming power. He knows the treachery of the eyes and what the breasts conceal, and the unseen brought by time and fate. O He about whom no one knows how He is but He. O He about whom no one knows what He is but He. O He whom no one knows but He. O He who squeezed the earth onto the water and held back the air with the sky. O He to whom belong the noblest names. O He who possesses kindness which will never be cut off. O He who directed the caravan to Yusuf in the barren land, brought him out of the well and made him a king after

to slavery. Oh, he who returned him to Ya'qub after his eyes were whitened with sorrow that he was suppressing. Oh, he who removed affliction and tribulation from Ayyub and restrained Ibrahim's hands from the sacrifice of his son after he had reached old age and his life had passed by. Oh, he who answered the prayers of Zechariah and bestowed upon him Yahya, not leaving him childless and alone. Oh, he who brought Yunus out from the stomach of the whale. Oh, he who parted the sea for the children of Israel, then saved them and drowned Pharaoh and his soldiers. Oh, he who sent the winds bearing good news and bringing his mercy. Oh, he who does not hurry to act against those of his creatures who disobey him. Oh, he who rescued the sorcerers after their long denial, even though they had benefited from his blessings, eaten from his sustenance, yet worshipped others than him, acting in opposition to him, denying him and denying his messengers. O Allah, O Allah, O beginner, O creator with no comparison, O everlasting who has no end, O living when nothing was alive, O raiser from the dead, O he who is aware of what every soul deserves, O he to whom I rarely thanked, yet he did not deprive me, O he to whom I committed grand sins, yet he did not disgrace me, he saw me disobeying him, yet he did not expose me, O he who watched over me in my childhood, O he who provided for me in my adulthood, O he whose favors towards me cannot be counted and whose blessings cannot be repaid. O he who receives me with goodness and kindness and I meet him with evil and disobedience in return. O he who led me to faith before I had even learned to show gratitude. O he upon whom I called when I was sick and he healed me, when I was naked and he clothed me, when I was hungry and he satisfied me, when I was thirsty and he gave me to drink, when I was humiliated and he dignified me, when I was ignorant and he gave me knowledge, when I was alone and he increased my number, when I was away and he returned me, when I was empty-handed and he enriched me, when I was in need of help and he helped me, and when I was rich and he did not take away from me. When I withheld praying to you in all of these situations, you took the initiative. So all praise and thanks be to you. O he who overlooked my slips, relieved my agonies, responded to my prayers, covered my flaws, forgave my sins, settled my needs and supported me against my enemies. If I were to count your blessings, favors and generous acts of kindness, I will never be able to number them. O my master, it is you who sent blessings upon me. It is you who sent favors upon me. It is you who did good to me. It is you who treated me excellently. It is you who favored me. It is you who perfected your blessings upon me. It is you who provided me with sustenance. It is you who led me to success. It is you who gave me. It is you who enriched me. It is you who made me content. It is you who gave me shelter. It is you who saved me. It is you who guided me. It is you who protected me. It is you who covered my faults. It is you who forgave me. It is you who overlooked my sins. It is you who established me. It is you who dignified me. It is you who helped me. It is you who backed me up. It is you who aided me. It is you who supported me. It is you who restored me to health. It is you who granted me well-being. It is you who honored me. Blessed be you and exalted be you. So all praise be to you permanently, and all thanks be to you enduringly and eternally. But it is I, O my Lord, who confess of my sins, so please forgive me for them.
It is I who did wrong. It is I who made mistakes. It is I who had evil intentions.

It is I who was ignorant. It is I who was heedless. It is I who was inattentive. It is I who relied upon something other than you. It is I who did wrong deliberately. It is I who promised, and it is I who went back on his word. It is I who confess my sins and acknowledge your blessings upon me and with me, but then return to my sins. So forgive me for them. So forgive me for them. O he who is not harmed by the sins of his servants, nor needs their obedience, and who inspires them to do good out of his aid and mercy. So praise belongs to you, my God and my Lord. So praise belongs to you, my God and my Lord. So praise belongs to you, my God and my Lord. My God, you commanded me and I disobeyed. And you forbade me and I committed what you had forbidden. So now I have no excuses that I might ask forgiveness, nor any power that I might be helped. Then, by what means shall I turn towards you, O my protector? What, by my ears, or my eyes, or my tongue, or my hand, or my leg? Are not all of them your blessings given to me? And with all of them I disobey you, O my protector. Yours is the argument and the means against me. O he who has veiled my sins from my father and my mother, lest they drive me away. From relatives and brothers, lest they rebuke me. And from kings, lest they punish me. If they had seen, O my protector, what you have seen, they would not have given me respite. They would have abandoned me and cut me off. So here I am, O my Lord, before you, Ya Allah. Submissive, humble, helpless, worthless. So now I have no excuses that I might ask forgiveness, nor any power that I might be helped. There is no argument with which I might argue, nor can I deny that I committed sins or acted wrongly. And denial, were I to deny my sins, my protector, could hardly profit me. How could I ever do that? For all of my organs are witnesses against me for what I have done. And I acted with certainty and without any doubt that you would ask me about these great affairs, and that you are the fairest judge who never wrongs anybody. Your justice will be deadly for me, and I flee from your fair decree. If you punish me, O my Lord, it is for my sins after your judgment against me. And if you pardon me, it is by your mercy, generosity, and kindness. There is no God but you. Glory be to you. Truly, I am one of the wrongdoers. There is no God but you. Glory be to you. Truly, I am one of those who seeks forgiveness. There is no God but you. Glory be to you. Truly, I am one of those who profess your oneness. There is no God but you. Glory be to you. Truly, I am one of the fearful. There is no God but you. Glory be to you. Truly, I am one of those who are afraid. There is no God but you. Glory be to you. Truly, I am one of those hoping for you. There is no God but you. Glory be to you. Truly, I am one of those who yearns for you. There is no God but you. Glory be to you. Truly, I am one of those who say there is no God but you. There is no God but you. Glory be to you. Truly, I am one of those begging from you. There is no God but you. Glory be to you. Truly, I am one of those glorifying you. There is no God but you. Glory be to you. Truly, I am one of those professing that you are the greatest. There is no God but you. Glory be to you, my Lord, and the Lord of my fathers and forefathers. My Lord, this is my praise for you, celebrating your glory.

And this is my sincerity in remembering you by professing your oneness. And this is my acknowledgement of your blessings by counting them, even though I confess that I could never count them, for they are innumerable, abundant, continuous, and exist from ancient times until the present. You have been sending these blessings upon me from the beginning of my age, since you created and brought me into existence, by saving me from poverty, relieving me from harm, bringing ease, repelling hardships, dispelling distress, granting me physical well-being, and blessing me with sound faith. Were all the world's inhabitants, from the past and from the future, to assist me in attempting to mention your blessings, neither they nor I would be able to do so. Holy are you, and you are the high, exalted, generous, mighty, merciful Lord. Your bounties cannot be counted, and your praise cannot be accomplished, and your blessings cannot be repaid. Bless Muhammad and the household of Muhammad, and perfect your blessings upon us and aid us in your obedience. Glory be to you. There is no God but you. O Allah, truly you hear the destitute, remove the evil, aid the anguished, heal the sick, enrich the poor, mend the broken, have mercy on the young and help the old. There is no support other than you, and none is more powerful than you, and you are the Most High, the All Great. O He who releases the shackled captive, O He who provides sustenance to the young child, O He who protects the frightened refugee, O He who has no partner and no assistant, please send blessings upon Muhammad and the household of Muhammad, and grant me in this evening the best of what you have granted and awarded to any of your servants, whether a blessing you assign, a bounty you renew, a trial you avert, an affliction you remove, a prayer you hear, a good deed you accept, or an evil deed you overlook. Truly, you are gracious to whom you decide, and powerful over all things. O my Lord, truly you are the nearest of those who are called, the swiftest of those who answer, the most generous of those who pardon, the most open-handed of those who give, and the most responsive of those who are asked. O most merciful and compassionate in this world and the next, like you, none is asked of, and other than you, none is hoped for. I prayed to you, and you answered me. I asked of you, and you gave me. I set you as my quest, and you had mercy upon me. I depended upon you, and you saved me. I took refuge with you, and you protected me. O my Lord, so bless Muhammad, your servant, messenger, and prophet, and all of his household, the pure and immaculate, and perfect your blessings upon us. Make us taste the pleasure of your gifts, and register us as thankful to you and of those who remember you often. Ameen, Ameen, O Lord of all beings. O my Lord, O He who owned and then was all powerful and then subjected, was disobeyed and then veiled the sin of disobedience, and was asked for forgiveness and then forgave. O He who is the goal of the yearning seeker and the utmost wish of the hopeful. O He who encompasses everything in knowledge and embraces those who seek pardon with tenderness, mercy, and leniency. O my Lord, truly we turn towards you this evening, which you have honored and glorified through Muhammad, your prophet and messenger, the best of your creations, the faithful guardian of your revelation, the bearer of glad tidings, the warner, and the shining lantern who you gave to the Muslims and who you made as a mercy for the worlds. O my Lord, so bless Muhammad and the household of Muhammad.

Muhammad, just as Muhammad is worthy of that from you, O Sublime. So bless him and his elite, pure and immaculate household, and encompass us with your pardoning us. To you cry voices in diverse languages. So appoint for us a share this evening, Ya Allah, of every good which you divide amongst your servants, every light by which you guide, every mercy which you spread, every blessing which you send down, every happiness which you give, and every provision which you distribute.

every good which you divide amongst your servants, every light by which you guide, every mercy which you spread, every blessing which you send down, every happiness which you give, and every provision which you distribute. O most merciful of the merciful, O Allah, transform us right now into successful, triumphant, pious and prosperous people. Do not include us with those who despair. Do not leave us without your mercy. Do not deprive us of what we hope for from you. Do not deprive us of your mercy or despair of the bounties of which we hope for from you. Do not turn us down disappointed or driven away from your door, O most magnanimous of all those who treat magnanimously and most generous of all those who act generously. Towards you we have turned with full conviction, purposefully bound for your sacred house. So please help us with our holy rites. Perfect for us our pilgrimage. Pardon us and grant us well-being, for we are stretching our hands towards you and they are marked by the humiliation of confession. O Allah, so grant us in this evening what we have asked for from you, and save us from that which we have asked you to save us, for we have no savior but you, and we have no sustainer but you. Your decree prevails upon us. Your knowledge encompasses us, and your decisions about us are just and fair. Please decree for us that which is good, and make us of the people of goodness. O Allah, decide for us on account of your magnanimity a great reward, and a generous treasure, and a permanent ease, and forgive all of our sins, and do not annihilate us with those annihilated, and do not drive away from us your tenderness and mercy. O most merciful of all those who show mercy. O Allah, place us at this hour with those who asked you and you gave them, who thanked you and you increased them, who returned to you and you accepted them, and who renounced all of their sins before you and you forgave them. O Lord of majesty and honor, O Allah, purify us and lead us to success and accept our earnest requests. O He who is the best of all those who are asked and most merciful of all those who are asked for mercy. O He from whom the closing of the eyelids cannot be hidden, nor the glances of the eyes, nor that which settles in the unseen, nor those things that are concealed in the secrets of the hearts. Indeed, all of that is encompassed within your knowledge and hidden through your leniency. Indeed, glory be to you. You are glorified high above what the evildoers say. The seven heavens and the earths and all within them glorify you, and there is not a thing that does not celebrate your praise. So yours is the praise, the glory and the exaltation of majesty. O Lord of majesty and splendor, of bounty and blessing and of great favor, and you are the most magnanimous, the most generous, the most tender and the most compassionate. O Allah, give me amply of your lawful provision. Grant me well-being in my body and my religion. Make me safe from fear and deliver me from the fire. O Allah, please do not plan against me. Do not lead me to destruction. Do not trick me and drive away from me the evils of the corruptive jinn and men. O most hearing of all those who hear, O most seeing of all those who see, O swiftest of all those who call to account, O most merciful of all those who show mercy, send the blessings upon Muhammad and the household of Muhammad, the most favorable of leaders. And I ask you for my needs, that if you answer, anything else that you reject will not harm me. And if you reject, anything else that you respond to will not benefit me.
I beg you to protect me from the hellfire. I beg you to protect me from the hellfire. I beg you to protect me.

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0: All praise belongs to Allah, Lord of all the worlds.
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0: The All-Beneficent, the All-Merciful. Master of the Day of Retribution. You alone do we worship, and to you alone do we turn for help. Guide us on the straight path. 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
1: 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I'm saying I'm Samar.

0: ever been left waiting? 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

Hi, I'm Steve Clemens, and I have a question. The United States brokered a ceasefire in Gaza 1 year ago. So why are the Palestinians being pushed to a breaking point now? Let's get to the bottom line. When U.S. President Donald Trump brokered a deal between Hamas and Israel last October, it was meant to bring a structured process of reconstruction and peace to the 2 million people of Gaza. But since then,

0: Those aren't my words. They are the words of the incumbent cabinet ministers in the current Israeli government. And the Board of Peace, headed by Trump, hasn't made any headway on Israeli withdrawal from Gaza, nor the deployment of a multinational security force. In the West Bank, Israeli forces have set up more than 800 checkpoints, blocking movement, while Israeli settlers and soldiers attack Palestinian civilians in their towns on a daily basis. So what's the situation on the ground now, especially with the heavy restrictions on humanitarian groups? Today, we're talking with Athena Rayburn, the executive director of the Association of International Development Agencies, a network of more than 100 international non-governmental organizations based in Jerusalem. Athena, a lot of the world is focused on what's going on in Ukraine, Russia, what's happening in Iran, other conflict points. Gaza has, in my opinion, fallen off the front page for many. But I would like to give our readers and our watchers an understanding right now of what is happening in Gaza from your perspective at this point.
1: No, thanks so much. And I really agree that attention on Gaza has massively reduced, especially since the October 2025 ceasefire, which from the perspective of humanitarian agencies is odd because, yes, there has been some improvement. There's more food. We have a little better access. There is, you know, slightly better access to healthcare. But we are so far from anybody living in what we can describe as dignified or humane circumstances. We still have daily strikes. Just last week, UNICEF reported 4 children were killed in airstrikes, along with over $700,000, for example, of nutrition supplies that were completely destroyed. Maybe to give you a kind of example of some of the daily indignities that our colleagues and Palestinians in Gaza are having to deal with. One of my team members, for example, she has a young family member who has a hearing impairment. And this requires a hearing aid, which, first of all, the hearing aid is considered dual use. It also requires a battery, which are extremely expensive and difficult to find. So we have a situation where this young child is rationing the use of her hearing aid because she is so terrified of it breaking and not being able to find another one.
0: Athena,
1: that she is for the moment.
0: Our viewers may not know what dual use means. So could you unpack that as you're describing what's going on in terms of what's coming in and how this is being felt by real people? But unpack for us dual use.
1: Dual use is even for us as humanitarians difficult to unpack. So these are the series of items considered by the Israeli authorities. For them, the term is dual use, essentially meaning that they think it can be turned into some kind of weapon that may harm the IDF or Israeli citizens. The actual list of what is dual use has never been published. It's ever changing. It's not consistent. I can give you some recent examples on dual use items that have been rejected really in the last 6 weeks. So something that is dual use is tape, as in tape that we use to tape things, tarpaulins, tents, solar lights, assisted devices such as hearing aids, scalpels required for surgeons, shampoo. So maybe a good example of this is one of our member organizations was bringing in, trying to bring in children's clothing kits. These were rejected as dual use because they contained sunscreen. So sunscreen for children is not allowed into Gaza. It is too dangerous for them to have SPF protection. And this is in addition to other things such as engine oil and fuel, which are basic requirements just to keep a humanitarian response moving.
0: How many trucks are getting in now? After all that time, these many years that have been involved, to give us a relative sense of the volume that is getting in for humanitarian purposes and, you know, food support, et cetera.
1: So we don't have the exact number. It is certainly at this point several hundred trucks per week, at least of humanitarian supplies. There is also some commercial access now, which was something that we were calling for a very, very long time. But the number of trucks doesn't really speak to our ability to reach the populations. It's also when you have these regulations around restricted items like dual use, we're really not able to bring in all of the things that we need, for example. So if you're talking about volumes of assistance, there is far more food getting in now than there has been, you know, prior to October 2025. But if you're looking at, for example, basic medical equipment and medications, supplies for hospitals, we are absolutely nowhere near the volume volume that is required to meet the immense needs. So while we're not necessarily seeing

0: the same volume of people that are facing acute and severe malnutrition, we are dealing with a population, for example, that's resilience has been so tested. This is a population that most people have been displaced multiple times. They don't have those same coping strategies or physical health to, in order to sort of withstand continuous shocks. So we can talk about trucks, but it doesn't necessarily correspond to, are people getting what they need?
1: So I understand that. But now that you're kind of in the middle of this and you're working with so many aid organizations from where you are in Jerusalem, trying to sort of look at changing the vector of life opportunities for those in Gaza, what do you think the Israeli both tactical objectives are and why this is happening, and the overall strategic objective from Israel's point of view right now?
0: I think that we have had some very clear statements from this Israeli government that there is no intention to allow the creation of a Palestinian state. And this is what we're seeing in the conditions in Gaza, the restrictions, the fact that we have not been able to do any reconstruction or critical infrastructure repair. We are keeping the population's head above water, but barely. And then we look at what's happening in the West Bank, for example, with the tenders published, so the housing units in the E1 area, which would essentially split East Jerusalem from Ramallah. These are extremely consistent moves made to ensure there cannot be anything resembling a two-state solution. And for Gaza, it is hard to imagine any scenario where the population is going to be allowed to do anything but survive. Just talking to my team yesterday, the phrase she uses, we're being permitted survival for now.
1: You recently spoke and you testified to what you've been seeing in Palestine. Do you find any sincere interest, any conviction, any strategists trying to change the game? Or are you presenting these findings and seeing the world's other powers that you're informing turn away?
0: When we inform, and I will say there's a difference to 2 years ago when we were having these conversations, I would go into a meeting with different diplomats and I would present them with the facts on the humanitarian situation, the number of trucks, and they would come back to me and they'd say, okay, well, this is what we're hearing from the Israeli authorities and this directly contradicts what you're saying. That is not the narrative I have anymore. It does seem that there is a widespread shift and understanding of the fact that we have been telling the truth for 3 years. The situation is catastrophic and untenable. What is still lacking is political will. We have seen a catastrophic failure of our global system to protect some of the most vulnerable populations. And it's not just the population in Gaza where we see this impunity unfold. We recently had, for example, the killings last in 2024 of the World Central Kitchen staff, which included citizens from the UK and Australia. And all we are able to muster, even when it's citizens of our own countries, is statements of condemnation that come with no action. And this is the continued dynamic and pattern that we're seeing even now.
1: Does it take people dying who are trying to be part of the aid equation for Palestinians to continue the awareness and the attention of this?
0: Unfortunately, at this point, that doesn't even get cut through or change anything. We had last year, right after the ceasefire broke, the killing of an UN international staff. And even this did not change the dial. And this is in addition to, you know, over 400 humanitarian workers who have been killed in Gaza since October 7th. And most of them are, 99% of them are Palestinian. So even when we are seeing the deaths of aid workers that are there to help, this is not enough to do something to demand greater, at least, safety and guarantees, or even any kind of consequences for what is unfolding. There is truly no other context in the world where humanitarian aid workers are as unsafe as they have been in Gaza.
1: You know, over the last year, every once in a while, we see an alert that peace has yet again been achieved, or a deal with Hamas for disarming has been achieved. What is your sense of these pronouncements from the United States? What is the Board of Peace achieving or not from your perspective?
0: I think we hear a lot, for example, about the US's, let's say, extraordinary influence over the state of Israel. And you brought up Trump's 20-point peace plan. This was supposed to include a scale up of aid, critical infrastructure repair, disarmament. Notably, we had Hamas agree to a disarmament plan last week, and then Israel rejected it. So as far as we can see from the ground, this extraordinary influence

0: the US is supposed to exercise over Israel, where is it? And with the Board of Peace, it's very, very difficult to see the actual change that the Board of Peace has made on the ground. The reason that there has been a somewhat but reduced scale up since October 2025 is because the Israeli government decided they would allow an increased amount of aid. This has nothing to do with the Board of Peace. And this is also why, as humanitarians, we're saying fundamentally nothing has changed, because as long as the State of Israel is controlling all access into Gaza and also the West Bank, we're not going to see a significant change in the situation.
1: What is your sense of where the people of Israel are? We talk about the State of Israel. I have lots of comments from incumbent government ministers about depopulating the state, or various ministers who've talked about Palestinians in pretty horrible terms, calling them animals and others. Admittedly, not only in Gaza, but in the West Bank and the southern Lebanon, talking about the strategies to sort of wreck homes and depopulate. So that's been part of the picture for a while. I'm interested, as you're in Israel and talking with lots of others there, how are you sensing the Israeli people's comfort with some of the things that you're sharing?
0: I think with many places, it really depends on who you speak to. And as humanitarian actors, I can say that I have worked and do work with a number of incredible Israeli organizations, Israeli activists, Israeli humanitarian workers who have spent the last 3 years trying to communicate to their public and also to their government that what is happening is unacceptable. It is not part of their identity. For us, it's one of the things that we also see, especially those working with us, the arguments they make and they understand is that there can be no security when we are seeing this level of kinetic activity and conflict. So as far as the Israeli public goes, I can speak to the incredibly motivated and doing incredibly hard work that within their own communities often is not supported, but that does exist and we do work with them closely.
1: Tell us about the status of UNRWA. What has the decimation of UNRWA yielded?
0: There has been a huge impact on the ground, and it's not just the restrictions on UNRWA following the Knesset legislation, but also funding cuts as a result of what happened inside Israel that have really decimated the level of health and education services in particular that UNRWA has been able to provide. Adding to this is the simultaneous deregistering of international NGOs. So many of us have been working with UNRWA for decades. We are implementing partners of them. So when UNRWA was restricted, many of our member organizations are working to pick up the slack and then find themselves also facing those similar restrictions. And especially in Gaza, we're really getting to the point where we are running out of operational actors who can do the delivery on the ground. And the ones that are not necessarily facing these same restrictions, the caseload that they're having to pick up is so far beyond that capacity. So it just continues to degrade and deteriorate the entire situation.
1: When I look at the broader neighborhood, the Arab neighborhood, Jordan and Egypt, the Gulf countries broadly, Saudi Arabia, these are nations, when you think about each one of them, are not weak. Jordan has leverage. Egypt has leverage. Saudis have leverage. Why are they not, from your perspective, applying that leverage in a more high traction way to the agenda you're laying out?
0: Honestly, it's a question that we ask ourselves a lot. We do a lot of engagements, work with the Qataris and the Egyptians very closely. A number of them are running field hospitals, for example, inside Gaza, and really supporting with the shelter response. I think, though, when we have this dynamic with the Israeli government in the position that it is in, with the Trump administration, do we have any states that genuinely have leverage? And then the second question is, are they willing to exercise that leverage on behalf of Palestinians in Gaza? And I think that this is something that for decades has been the case. The perception is that there is no strategic or sort of self-interest in supporting Palestinians in Gaza. And this is why we see this continued pattern of abandonment and cycles of violence, really with no regional or global member states stepping in to say, this is unacceptable. We have all agreed on a two-state solution. We have agreed on Palestinians' inalienable right to self-determination. What do we need to do to make this happen? And instead, what we see is repeated cycles of death and destruction.
1: What is your perspective on what's happening on the ground? Is on the ground the de facto annexation, the de facto occupation?
0: Yes. I can give a longer answer to that, but when we are seeing Israeli military forces on the ground expanding this yellow ceasefire line further westward, when we are seeing the tenders published for the E1 settlement, we've had over 1,000 Palestinians killed in the West Bank since October 7th, increasing settler violence. We've all seen the videos where you see the IDF meters away from Palestinians being beaten and subject to harassment. This is exactly what is happening, and from the ground it is very difficult to interpret or see any other kind of reality.
1: So in this report, the question of Palestine, one of the things that respondents, the first line of the report is Gaza's humanitarian situation is at an absolute breaking point ahead of winter. I want my audience to understand what you feel breaking point means, because that's a word that gets tossed around a lot.
0: It's really challenging also to define breaking point, because as humanitarians, we're always working in unideal scenarios, and it is our nature to bootstrap solutions together. So we have been at breaking point multiple times, but what is happening is we have to continually lower the standards or lower what we are able to provide to keep people above water. So we have actually been at breaking point and broken for, I would say, at least 18 months, and just struggling on, because there is no other option. We have to continue trying to provide what we can. But, you know, looking at the health system, for example, all of the hospitals, the ones that are still vaguely functioning, are operating on generators, not hooked up to electricity, generators that have gone so far beyond their regular life cycle. They are breaking down, which has direct impacts. They are also relying on engine oil, which we can't bring in. We are having to cannibalize other generators to repair the ones that are still working. It is already broken, and we are continue to struggle on because there is no other option for us.
1: On this show, Athena, we rarely, I don't think I can think of any show we've ever done that I would call a rah-rah show, isn't everything going so well? And one of the questions I often ask my guests is, who is the villain in the story? Who are the people in black hats that we should be aware of? But I want to ask you a different question. And that is, I want to know, and I want our audience to know, who some of the heroes are out there that may not be getting recognition, may not even be winning, but are at real risk, who are putting themselves on the line. I want to put some human face on the organizations and people, but who are some of the heroes out there you think that are trying desperately to make a difference?
0: Our Palestinian staff, I think that people maybe don't realize that all of the staff that we employ, who are doctors going out in their community, providing mental health support, education, recovering bodies from the rubble, these are their friends and family. They have lived through this themselves for the last 3 years, and still they wake up every day to go and serve their communities in whatever way is possible. I had a staff the other day, she spent pretty much the whole day just trying to find a toy or something, or even a whiteboard and a pen, so that they could play a game with the children in their community, just to distract them from the fact that they are living in tents, they have no homes, there is still gunfire, shelling, and airstrikes. And I think, you know, very often, especially when it comes to humanitarian assistance, we think of foreigners flying in and providing this heroic support, but it's not the reality. We are completely reliant, and the work that our Palestinian staff is able to do is nothing short of astonishing.
1: I'd like to know what your sense is of Palestinian views on Hamas. Do they see them, that their agendas united, or are Palestinians irritated that they're not looked at distinctly from Hamas?
0: I wouldn't want to speak on behalf of the Palestinian people, and it's a very split across the whole of Gaza and also the West Bank, the perceptions on what has happened. Honestly, the focus when we speak to the Palestinians that work there are in the communities that we either serve or are working for, the situation inside Gaza especially is so abhorrent. No one is focusing even on the sort of daily reality of who is doing what and what is happening, where has this led to. Everyone's lives are so consumed by, how do I get clean water today? How do I make sure that my kids are fed? How do I give them 5 minutes of normalcy? That the focus is on And there is a huge amount of faith, actually, I would say, also in the Trump peace plan, which maybe people would be surprising, but this was something that was offered, that was put on the table, that could lead to an end of this. And there is so much hope still in the possibility that this will work out, that this is where people are at. They want to see peace implemented. They want to see the actual reduction of violence. And they just need that to get done. And this is really, I would say, cut across all political affiliations or sort of other perspective of what's going on the ground in Gaza, especially.
1: You know, it's been reported, Athena, that Israel's defense minister, Israel Katz, has actually been having discussions with the U.S. government and is trying to push the U.S. government to approve the forceful expulsion and relocation of Palestinians out of Gaza. This has kind of come up many, many times. People said that this would be a humanitarian war crime. This would be, which, as if we haven't had enough already. But I'm interested, if this were to actually occur, how do you see things unfolding from that moment and agreement? What, I hate to put it this way, but what lies after that? If, in fact, Katz and other Israeli government officials succeed in a forced relocation agreement?
0: So first off, I think it's extremely important to be clear that this would be forcible transfer and this would be a war crime. This is not up for debate. These are the facts of when you are talking about the forcible transfer of over 2 million people. What is, I think, quite terrifying when you look at, for example, we do surveys within Gaza. We ask people their intentions. If you were able to leave, would you? And there have been certain points in the last 2 years that we have done these surveys, and over 50% of the population have said, yes, they would leave, because why would they stay? But something that is almost more disturbing, and I think really speaks to the trauma that the population has been put through, is that the other half of the responses are, I'm not moving again. If I'm going to die here, I'm dying here. This is also what we heard last year when the Gaza City offensive was happening. We had so many of our staff and communities just refuse to leave because they had enough. And they said, where am I going to go? Wherever I go, I'm either going to be killed. I'm having my rights violated. There's no future. So when you ask, you know, if we do see this level of forcible transfer, I can't see any scenario where Palestinians are going to be in a better situation than they are now, maybe free of bombings, but what else will they be subject to? And I think that really this is almost something that is too horrific to contemplate. The fact that this is being openly stated by Israeli government officials as well is something that should engender a huge response from member states. And instead, we have this rhetoric and there is no response in exchange for it.
1: Well, Athena Rayburn, Executive Director of the Association of International Development Agencies, I want to thank you for your candor. Thank you so much for joining us today.
0: Thank you.
1: So what's the bottom line? After decades and decades of false hope, of starts and stops, of grand plans, of Nobel Prizes awarded for intent and not results, the mutual insecurity of both Israelis and Palestinians has led to a very strange situation. Today, one side with a focused strategy has beaten out, thus far, any idea that could deliver on a just future for Palestinians. That side is led by Israeli Prime Minister Benjamin Netanyahu and his fellow Israeli politicians. They want the land, they want the Palestinians gone, they want Israel to be an unrivaled nuclear superpower in the broader MENA region. Trump wants to develop resorts or to engage in feel-good diplomacy that doesn't work. Now the notion of a two-state solution has been destroyed. Without a new vision that can deliver, the nightmare that we see each day on our screens will simply continue, or sadly, simply get worse. And that's the bottom line.

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Have you ever felt so good that you end up sinning? Or perhaps you've gotten so angry that you end up lying? Well, before all that, a hearty congratulations to all of you and salutations wherever you are upon the birth anniversary of Imam al-Baqir alayhi salam. And for this extra special occasion, I've got an extra special tradition from the fifth divinely appointed Imam, Imam Muhammad al-Baqir alayhi salam, where His Eminence very beautifully says, "When the believer is pleased, their pleasure doesn't make them enter into sin and falsehood. And when the believer is angry, their wrath doesn't drive them out of saying the truth." Well, there you go, dear friends. Next time you're feeling extra happy, make sure that it doesn't fool you into sinning. And if you're feeling angry, make sure that it doesn't lead you down towards the path of lies and falsehood wherever you are. This was 1 Minute Wisdom with you wherever you are.

0: The first winter season for this new fishing trawler from Cuxhaven. It's one of the most modern in Europe. For both crew and vessel, the expedition will be a test of endurance.
1: We are all in the same team and the others are enemies. So we want to fish more than the others.
2: And now the adrenaline, time to watch out.
0: Fishing in the Barents Sea can be profitable and dangerous.
3: But in terms at of these temperatures, it can all be over fast.
0: 33 men, almost 2 months at sea, thousands of kilometers away from home. A floating fish factory.
4: Perfect, guys, thank you.
0: Tromsø in northern Norway. The trawler sets out from here.
2: Come on.
5: No, that's a different one.
0: The ship will weigh anchor tomorrow.
2: Putting one behind the other is better.
0: Deckhand Christian Meyer has to get provisions on board.
2: What's that?
5: A long one.
0: Together with Luciano Costa.
2: Double this one up.
0: The trawler from Cuxhaven will be at sea for 40 days.
5: These look like frozen goods. And then there's the fresh produce section. Fruit, vegetables and so on. There's bread too in there, I think.
2: Pepperoni pizza.
5: Pepperoni pizza.
0: 10 tons of food for 33 men. Pedro Costa is Luciano's brother.
1: That's just normal in the job, no?
2: Being cold and wet is part of the job. That's just how it is. You get used to it being out in the cold.
0: Pedro and his brother are deckhands for the Deutsche Fischfang Union, or German Fishing Union, the company that owns the vessel.
2: My father spent 15 years at sea in Portugal before we came to Germany. I decided to give it a try, and then my brother did too. Going to sea runs in the family. It's in our blood.
0: Most of the crew here have been working for the German Fishing Union in Cuxhaven for a long time.
3: The pallet is broken.
1: Yeah?
3: It's a bit broken.
1: Kaputt, ne?
3: That was risky.
0: Conny Hübner is the onboard logistics coordinator. He was also on the previous voyage. He only had a few days off at home in Rostock.
6: Bacon, huh?
7: What's this? Bacon?
6: Yeah.
7: Choco croissant.
6: Choco croissant.
7: Choco croissant.
0: If it's not on board now, the crew will have to live without it for the next few weeks. The ship won't be restocked. Only the ship's cook really knows what's on board.
6: Yeah. In here, yeah. Yeah.
0: The crew works around the clock and eats around the clock too.
3: It's very important for both the body and soul. That's what they say. The cook's good.
0: Cook Bergleif Johansson is from Iceland and used to run his own restaurant.
6: It's like three meals a day, breakfast, lunch, dinner, and then also night food. It's almost four, so times 33 people, so it's a lot of food. Yeah. Yeah, the most important is the bread, to have enough bread and potato, but meat I always have enough. And then of course we're fishing some good fish. Fish and chips.
3: That's it? That's it.
8: Muss der andere auch?
6: Der muss auch los.
8: Ich muss erstmal hier die.
0: But the Berlin can't set sail just yet. It's time for the annual lifeboat inspection. Tim Harders flew in specially from Cuxhaven.
9: But the lashings stay on the boat, yeah?
10: Yeah, it's like this.
9: Okay. Das ist im Prinzip die letzte
3: Basically, if someone falls overboard, this is the last chance to rescue them.
9: Wenn einer über Bord fällt, damit kannst du die letzte Chance ihn einzufangen.
3: Very difficult at these temperatures. It can all be over very fast. If you're not wearing a survival suit, you only have about 3 or 4 minutes in these water temperatures.
0: The water here in Tromsø is just under 2 degrees Celsius, and the journey will take the ship even further north. The lifeboat wasn't lowering properly, so a mechanic replaced a part last night. Tim now has to make sure everything's working in case there's an emergency. First task complete. But there's still work to be done below deck, where the heart of the

0: Berlin is located, a state-of-the-art fish processing plant.
1: How is it going with the equipment?
2: This machine is okay.
1: It's okay now? So,
2: We have run everything.
1: You have run everything? Test run was okay?
0: The ship has a new conveyor belt, simpler than the old one, which kept breaking. The belt moves fish crates.

0: The belt moves fish crates.
1: Whether it'll prove itself out at sea remains to be seen, because there are other factors to consider out there. You've got water, you've got frozen pans. Things tend to slide around when the ship moves. Everything always looks good on the drawing board, but reality can be different.
2: Oh, have a good voyage. See you next time.
3: Yeah, nice to meet you.
0: Tim used to be a deckhand, but he now works out of the headquarters in Cuxhaven.
1: I sometimes get restless and would love to just stay on board, but that's a bit tricky with a family. But I still go out once a year to keep my papers up to date.
0: He's going back to Cuxhaven, and the Berlin is going fishing. The next day. Tromsø is the Berlin's second home. This ship heads out from here towards Spitsbergen.
4: You're happy and you're not happy. You're away from home for a long time, but you're making money. Pros and cons, but most of the time, you're just glad to have a job. As long as you make it home again, it's all good.
5: Okay, boys, release brink.
0: Stefan Vidar Thoriso is captaining the Berlin for the very first time. He's only been working for the German Fishing Union for 3 months. The Berlin is the most state-of-the-art ship in the fleet and one of the most modern trawlers in Europe.
5: Every vessel has its own character, so you need to learn a little bit. Many of the equipment here I know from previous vessels, but there is always something new. And then just takes a little bit time just to get the feeling. Like with a car, when you buy a new car, you're a little bit nervous first, but then after a few days, then you get better feeling.
0: His job is not only to steer the ship, but also to find the best fishing grounds.
5: There are some spots that is more likely than the others. They're gonna try one spot, but maybe we have to move after that. And then it's just fishing nose. It's a game, yes. We are competition, we are competing with other vessels. This here is a one team. We are all in the same team, this crew, and the others are enemies. So we want to fish more than the others.
0: Stefan first steers the ship to the opposite shore to refuel, 600,000 litres. Tim Shaw from the Tunen Institute is also on board as a scientific observer. The Federal Research Institute regularly sends staff members out on German fishing trawlers. Tim will be documenting what the crew catches.
1: I'm not interested in specific fish. It's more about the stock. What does the stock look like? What's it made of? That's the main goal. And to use the data to set quotas for the coming year for commercially exploited stocks.
6: Für diese Bestände quasi, ne? Für die kommerziell genutzten Bestände.
0: All the countries with fishing rights here set new quotas every year, how much and what kind of fish each trawler is allowed to catch. Tim's findings play a key role.
1: As a neutral observer, I wouldn't exactly call myself a marine conservationist, but indirectly, by monitoring the stock, you're protecting marine life from overfishing.
0: But the first catch is still a day away. The Berlin has refueled and the pilot is on board.
7: And I go a little bit astern.
5: Yes.
7: And then I take the bow and just support the stern on the pier.
5: Yes.
7: Go a little bit.
5: We can do that.
7: Yeah.
5: But there is one thing I would like to do, because it's traditional for the company.
7: Mm.
5: When we go here, I'm gonna take a one round to starboard, because it's traditional for a good safe voyage.
7: No problem. As long as we don't crash into anything, it's
5: yeah,
7: okay.
5: That's what I mean.
0: The Berlin has 300 nautical miles ahead of it, about 500 kilometres, through fjords and into the Barents Sea. The pilot will disembark just before the trawler reaches the open sea.
7: See you next time.
5: Thank you very much.
7: Thank you.
5: And I'll see you in 40 days.
7: Yeah.
5: Okay. Bye-bye. Bye-bye.
0: The Berlin needs one night and one day to travel from Tromsø to the fishing grounds, to the waters south of the uninhabited Bear Island,

0: off the coast of Spitsbergen. Stefan has been here before in other trawlers and knows the area well.
1: There is a good fishing place here around the island, and so we are going to try there. Nobody has been there, so we will try the first catch close to Bear Island.
0: Near the end of its journey, a problem arises. The guide rope, the main connection between the net and the ship, is broken. It needs to be repaired before the ship reaches the fishing grounds. All the fishing gear hangs from this steel cable. If it snaps, the trip is over. The rope will need to be spliced, ideally by a professional. But the deckhands are also trained in making repairs. Peter's shift has just begun.
2: It's kind of like braiding. If the guide rope breaks, the whole net could end up in the water. The net, the boards, everything. Replacing everything would cost millions.
0: At least half a million.
3: It's now finished place and make ready for put on board.
0: The repair took an hour. The line can now be reattached to the spreader boards. They weigh several metric tons and ensure the net remains open on the sea floor. Arrival on the fishing grounds. The captain is asleep, and the first mate and helmsman command the bridge. They monitor both the net and the ship. This allows them to coordinate better during the haul. Valbjörn Valbjörnsson is the captain's official deputy.
4: First tow is all about catching some fish, not too much, just to start the first factory, get it up and running, and after that we go full in. So always in the beginning, we try to start slowly while we are starting everything up again. So we'll see what happens. 2, 3, 4, 5 tons would be very good to see if everything is running. And if you have no major problem, we will start to try to push for more, a lot more.
0: Fishing is a slow business. The first catch is always a bit of a gamble, but helps the crew decide what comes next. The men only earn more when they catch fish. They get a percentage of the sales on top of their base salary of about 1,500 euros. They're hunting for cod on this trip.
2: Fish is expensive right now. We're hoping for a good trip. But you never know what's coming.
0: 3 hours later, the first haul. The Berlin is fishing with two nets simultaneously. It's caught 9 metric tons of cod.
4: The catch was better than expected. It was 3 tons per hour, towing hour. And it was actually not so much for the first hour, so for the later two, it was very good.
0: Much more than expected. It was actually just supposed to be a test catch. Peter's shift continues below deck. The Berlin is what's known as a factory ship. The cod is processed as soon as it's hauled in. Peter's first task is on the heading machine.
2: We have to hook the fish here so that the cut is made exactly behind the fin.

0: in to make sure no part of the product is wasted. If you make a cut like that, you end up throwing away part of the filet.
1: Much of the process is automated, but removing the head still involves a bit of manual labor.
0: This is a normal job like any other. Other people do the same work every day. It's no different.
1: Two hours later. Petr's shift at the factory was supposed to be over soon, but he's already been assigned a new task. Back on the bridge, Captain Stefan Vidar Thoriso is on duty again.
0: They let the factory know, and then the people working on deck come over, change back into their work clothes, and get ready to haul in the net.
1: Stefan called him over because not enough fish were being caught.
2: I believe that maybe one breitolis could be broken on one of the trawls. So we are going to hoist now the trawl and take a look. Of course, it can be something broken on the net as well, but I hope it's not.
1: And?
2: The headline is loose on both trawls. So it's a broken, the upper breitol. We will just fix it and we will shoot again.
1: They can't fish properly. Trawling is suspended for now. Almost all the deckhands are from Portugal, and many even from the same village.
3: Just this broken one, small stroke wire and top wing. Stand back because his safety chain is broken the same. I think it's fast and bottom, and sometimes it's...
1: The safety chain is designed to break in an emergency. If the net gets snagged on the seabed, the chain breaks, not the net.
3: Yeah, no, go again for pushing, yeah. No necessary change stroke.
1: An hour later, the net is lowered to a depth of 300 metres. The nets used in bottom trawling are controversial. Environmental groups say they destroy the sea floor and even entire habitats such as reefs and corals. The two nets are huge, 100 metres long and 30 metres wide. They need 20 minutes to be lowered completely. The fifth day at sea. The Berlin had been planning to travel a little further south, but since the first catch, things couldn't have gone much better.
2: We are alone on the area. Nobody is here. And therefore, we try to keep it like that, the fish for ourselves.
1: It looks like they've hit the jackpot with this northern fishing ground.
2: It looks like it's quite good, as you can see here on the echo sounder. There is some life here. Here is definitely fish in the midwater. And here we can see he has dropped down on the bottom. And this is what we saw in the night. So I assume it's still there. And here you can see size up to 120 centimeters long. It gives me indication that what is in these echoes is long like this. So therefore, it's most likely a fish.
1: Herder Massen is the Berlin's chief technician. He wants to get the hot tub working again. It broke down on the last trip.
4: Yeah, using the hot tub after long, hard day in work gives you, you relax your body and makes you more ready for the next day. We are working long hours and so it is very important to maximize your recovery for the next day.
1: But the hot tub will have to wait for now. He's needed in the fish processing plant.
5: Okay, give it error, all going.
1: There's a problem at the filleting station. The conveyor belt has suddenly stopped working.
3: I believe

0: was overload on the motor. We had to reset the drive, inverter drive, so it looks to be working now.
1: Problem solved. Back to the jacuzzi. The replacement part has been flown in specially.
0: Last trip there was a breakdown on this pump. We are going to replace it now.
1: A hot tub on a trawler. A novel amenity for a fishing boat.
0: After a long hard day, it is remarkably good to relax in a warm water, and the seawater is even better for your skin and everything. So that gives release some stress after hard day's work. Close here. La, la, la, la, la. Yes.
1: The fishing industry is also suffering from a lack of young talent, which is one reason why trawlers are becoming more comfortable. The water is running, but the pump breaks down again an hour later. No one's going to be relaxing in the hot tub on this trip either. Tim Shaw supervises the next haul. He's known on board as the biologist. In fact, he's a technical assistant. He's been interested in fish since childhood.
2: I'm checking to see if we've caught the target species or not, or if there's a bit more bycatch mixed in. If I see a bit more red, that usually means there's a bit more Atlantic redfish in there. It tends to be bycatch. Quite a lot of redfish, probably caught with a net.
1: A trawl net.
2: The type of net is definitely important. We also record what was used to fish. With bottom trawling, it's unavoidable. Various species live on the seafloor, and catching just one species is impossible. You always have bycatch.
1: Redfish don't bring in much money, and there are quotas for bycatch too. Once those are reached, the Berlin has to stop fishing. But the next haul is another good one. The Berlin doesn't want the competition to know.
3: We are now just on towing speed here, and then the other vessels who is monitoring us, they see we are just probably fishing, and maybe also it's not so much activity here. But they don't know that we have the net on deck. So it's a little bit playing.
1: Stefan's idea is that if he keeps the vessel moving slowly, no one will suspect that the Berlin is catching so much that the crew has actually had to suspend fishing. There's more than enough to do at the processing plant. Even for biologist Tim, he scrutinises the hauls.
2: 65, 2355, 75, 1950. That's a male, 41 centimeters, 900 grams, caught again.
1: He takes random samples and documents his measurements with a voice recorder.
2: 69. First the length, you can see that quite clearly here, and the weight. For most species, that's all there is to it. With the rays and sharks, you can also determine their sex with the naked eye. This one here, for example, is a female. The male would have two additional appendages.
1: These are marine creatures too, sponges.
2: So big. I have never seen them this big before. Off Greenland, there's another species that gets just as big when they come to the surface. It's unusual for them to be that big. But I record those too. I record everything that comes up, all of it.
1: He works 12 hours a day. The Berlin had been alone in these waters, the nearest ship 200 nautical miles away. But now she's got company.
4: We bring out spare parts for them, and they bring spare parts for us. Sometimes it's very big packages, but you see, sometimes the trawlers only need a small package. It's a phone for the bridge on Kirkjala. And you see, we package it very well if it goes in the water. And they have some medication for the hospital here on board.

0: The medication arrived in Tromsø too late, but it is vital. Painkillers and antibiotics. The Kirkella is a fishing trawler from the same company.
1: Já,
2: er það komin á stað?
0: It's on its way.
1: Er það komin á stað, græðu okkur. They're on the way.
0: Docking right next to each other is too dangerous. The men can only exchange goods using a dinghy.
1: Espera aí. Perfect, guys, thank you. Okay, packages on board and Kirkella mob boat is gone. That was very easy. It's easy when the packages are this light.

0: Day 6. Chief Technician Herder Masson has been called to the fish processing plant. The issue is serious this time.
1: There is a blinking light on Y2, Y1 is constant. Point 11 and 12, there are constant lights. Y1 is constant, Y2 is blinking. We are dealing with two or three problems at the same time, so it could be related to any of them.
0: 10 men at the fish processing plant can't get on with their tasks. Nothing's working. And so far, no one knows what the problem is.
2: We're at sea for 40 days. Every hour wasted is money lost for us.
0: A technician back on land is on the line.
1: Need to reset this. I don't know what is broken yet.
0: If the problem can't be solved, the ship may have to return to shore. The crew would lose thousands of euros.
1: This was very eventful and learnful evening. We know that it is related to this inverter and this conveyor belt and cable. So now it is not influencing anymore other parts of the system. We are isolating it from the system so we can continue run the other parts.
0: The system is now back up and running after nearly 7 hours. The cause? Probably a short circuit due to a faulty component, which has now been disconnected.
2: It's back up. We're back in business. It was about time. Now we know production can continue and we don't have to call at a port. If we hadn't found the faults, we might have had to return to a port, and that would have been more lost time. A relief for sure.
0: Now the crew has to process the last catch. The trawler set out from Tromsø 5 days ago and is now fishing south of Bear Island off Spitsbergen. The weather conditions are ideal, but a storm is forecast. First mate Valbjørn Valbjørnsen has been hauling the full net through the sea for hours now. The processing plant has no more room for fish.
3: While they are fixing the problem, we just wait with the fish midwater and he's just swimming around in the cotton. Stays alive and healthy there. And now the factory is ready, so then we just hoist it up and start again.
0: One or two hauls were lost due to the factory problems, and with that a fair bit of money.
3: A lot. It, I would say, up to 100,000 euros.
0: Then finally, the okay from the fish processing plant, ready for a new catch. If everything goes smoothly, the deckhands will need about 20 minutes to haul the entire net back up from the seabed to the deck.
4: One of the wires is broken, so one of the trawl is not coming correctly.
0: The Berlin is fishing with two nets at once. One of them is twisted and has to be straightened. Then the deckhands can haul the catch on board.
4: It's a good catch.

0: This is just the perfect amount. 8-9 tons, it's fast through the factory, fast in the freezers.
1: The deck crew's shift has just begun. They fish around the clock in two shifts. 8 hours on, 8 hours off, with no days off. The floating fish processing plant is below deck. The faster the fish get into the freezer, the better the quality. Immediately after being caught, they're decapitated and then have to bleed out in ice-cold water. Ori Haraldsson is the plant manager and is responsible for quality.
2: I squeeze it out and see how much blood comes out, whether it's white or if it needs a little longer. Larger fish take longer, smaller fish are quicker.
1: Almost every part of the fish is now processed in a nearly fully automated system. The most valuable parts are the fillets. The innards are turned into animal feed. The skin is used to produce collagen for the cosmetics industry. Luciano Costa is at the filleting station. He handles whatever the machine can't.
3: To make sure they're completely free of bones. Sometimes a fin gets caught in there. We cut that off, and then they're basically clean, so you can throw them back in.
1: Good lighting is essential.
3: Every now and then, you'll see white spots here. You can feel them, too. If you run your hand over them, you can still feel the bones. So you trim that part off a little, and then you can toss them back in.
1: Everyone on the ship has to do a bit of everything. Jon Arngrimsson is a highly experienced seaman.
4: This is the last quality control. So if the guys in trimming are not doing a good job, then we see it here. And if they leave some blood or something, then we cut it out. So we want the fillets to be white. And then we also make sure when we package that the fillets are not touching each other. That's why we use the plastic. And here, speed is very important. The more you pack, the faster you do it, the more fish we can catch. So here we want the guys to work fast. So usually when we get new guys, we put them together with the old guys, so we get a little bit of competition going on to get them up to speed.
1: Jon is from Iceland, like many others. He hopes to eventually become a captain. Cook Bergleif Johansson alone is responsible for feeding the 33 men on board.
5: Hi. Can you give me like 12 kilo big cod?
6: Yeah, I have an L size here. Should we go L?
5: Yeah.
1: He starts preparing lunch early in the morning.
5: Very good. Excellent. Thank you.
1: Bergleif, known as Bergi, lives in Sweden. He used to own a restaurant, but it closed during the COVID-19 pandemic. He then became a ship's cook.
7: Yeah, most of them. But some don't eat. But we always have something different if they don't eat fish. You can do so many different things with one fish. I love fish.
1: These fish were swimming in the Arctic Ocean just a few hours ago.
7: Oh, it's unbelievable. So fresh and good. Best fish in the world, I think, this. It's the texture. So they say in Iceland, if it wasn't for the cod, Iceland would not never grow because of fish and chips from England. They buy all our cod.
1: Most of the cod the Berlin catches is destined for the UK, where it's turned into fish and chips. Bergi's father also went to sea as a cook on a fishing trawler.
7: They eat a lot of protein. I try to cook very international. Sometimes Indian, sometimes Chinese, sometimes Icelandic, sometimes Portuguese. Very important, they eat good food. The food makes the crew happy. They say the chef is the most important person on board, because if the chef no good, the crew

0: Lunch is ready. Now he has a few hours off before the next meal. Down at the fish processing plant, Tim Shaw is also hard at work. The observer from the Tunan Institute is collecting data on the fish population. Size and weight are easy to measure. Age is a bit more complicated.
1: I cut open the fish's skull and remove the otolith.
0: The otolith is a small bone in the inner ear.
1: I lift it up. With tweezers, there it is.
0: The otolith is the only way to accurately determine a fish's age.
1: I dissected insects and frogs during my training. You learn all that. This isn't anything new. It's just standard practice. No different from the lab.
0: Tim's data helps determine how much cod can be caught next year.
1: It's pretty intense. There's no other way to extract the otoliths from the fish. And the processing keeps going here. And everything is time sensitive. It has to be timed just right.
0: He spends 12 hours a day surveying fish throughout the entire expedition. At least that's the plan. The Berlin has now been underway in the Arctic Ocean for 8 days. The weather is slowly turning rough. Captain Stefan Vidar Thoriso is on the bridge. The Berlin, the most modern trawler in the entire fleet, is packed with computers and sensors that indicate, for example, whether the fishing gear is positioned correctly in the water.
2: Now I see that the battery on the door sensors need to be replaced, so we need to replace the door sensors with a fully charged battery. We also want to do it now before the bad weather.
0: The storm is expected to reach the Berlin's fishing grounds as early as tomorrow night. The fishing gear is covered in sensors. They're designed to ensure the fishing is as effective and environmentally friendly as possible. Trawl nets are controversial. Environmental groups have been criticizing them for years, saying they destroy the seabed. The trawl clump is a heavy steel roller designed to minimize direct contact between the net and the seafloor to prevent damage. It too is equipped with sensors. All this high-tech equipment is new to the crew. Each individual sensor costs as much as a small car.
3: This allows us to see almost every part of the fishing gear. What the doors are doing, what the clump is doing, how the trawls are on the bottom, how much fish is in the contents. So this is very good for us. We have a few types of sensors. These are for the doors and clumps, so we can see how the clumps or the doors are standing, if they are falling down and how far apart they are. And these are the new ones we have. There's an eye here, so we can see once we stop seeing, then we know there is so much fish that the sensor doesn't see the bottom anymore. These are very good.
0: The sensors have been checked. That's one less thing to worry about during the storm. Luciano's shift is over, and he's handing off to Ronny Hübner.
4: There's another pallet ready down below. You can take it away. Write it down. I've got the boxes, and everything's ready. Everything okay?
1: Is the freezer empty?
4: Yes, one freezer is empty.
0: Luciano has been working for the German Fishing Union for 6 years. He lives near Cuxhaven with his wife and 3 children.
4: You're exhausted after 8 hours. You're just looking forward to eating something, taking a shower, and going to bed. 8 hours later, you start all over again.
0: He's away from his family for 6 weeks and shares a 2-person cabin just a few square meters in size. The shifts are scheduled so that one person always has the cabin to himself.
4: First, I wind down a bit, sit down and relax. Then I check my phone and text with my family a bit.
0: internet is only available via satellite.

0: das ist schon traurig, dass man halt nicht bei der Familie sein kann.
1: Yeah, it's kind of sad you can't be with your family when something's going on at home or whatever. There's nothing you can do. You're here. But when you're at home, you're just happy to be with the family and have some free time.
0: Ja, mit der Familie ist, man hat dann auch ein bisschen.
1: You're working around the clock here. But when you take time off after a trip, you get to be home for a bit and spend time with the family.
0: Dann bist du halt auch ein bisschen länger zu Hause und kannst auch länger mit der Familie was unternehmen.
2: At least Luciano's brother is with him on the ship. The wind is starting to pick up. Tim has weighed and measured enough fish for today. Now he's preparing the otoliths for the lab in Bremerhaven. He has to document everything precisely. Which otolith belongs to which fish? How big and how heavy was it? He wants to collect about 900 by the end of the expedition.
3: Die werden in der Mitte durchgeschnitten und dann hat man wie bei Bäumen Jahresringe quasi.
4: They're cut in half and then, just like with trees, you can see the growth rings, the winter and summer rings. These are crucial for determining the age of the fish and for stock assessment. You can draw precise conclusions about the age of the stocks and the fish, their size and weight. That information is then factored into the stock assessment. This is extremely important for the fishing industry because it essentially provides the raw data that determines quotas. Both the fish stock and the fishing industry, including the jobs it provides, are meant to be preserved, which is why it matters.
2: Fishing companies are required to have scientific observers like Tim on board. He's the first aboard the Berlin. Night shift on day 9. The next haul is coming up. Pedro, Luciano's brother, is the deckhand in charge today.
5: I make sure everything is hoisted properly and give instructions from below on what to do. They can't see everything from up there.
2: He's normally the one up there, controlling the net. But they're a co-worker down, so Pedro has stepped in.
5: The jiggers are coming in. We have to check if they're broken or damaged.
2: The jiggers are the steel cables that connect the net to the ship via the main line.
5: More to my side, please. Okay, good. One is damaged. It has to be replaced.
2: But first, the net has to come in.
5: We'll haul it gradually, because it's a bit much. That's good. Good catch.
6: That's good. Yeah, good fang.
2: The nets have been full since the start of the trip.
6: Oui.
2: But they can't be too full.
6: Oh, for this.
5: Otherwise, the fish get squished, and then bloody.
2: Both nets are full, although they also contain redfish, bycatch. That's not what they're after.
5: Reel it in.
2: The fishermen have to use every single fish they catch. That's the rule. The net stays up for only a few minutes.
5: Time is money. The faster we set the net, the more we catch. The more we catch, the more we have for ourselves.
2: About 20 minutes after hauling it in.
5: Here we go.
2: The net goes back into the Barents Sea. Ronny is primarily responsible for logistics. He prepares the fish for shipment. It's stored at minus 20 degrees Celsius in the freezer, which they call the hotel.
4: On other ships, we didn't have a hotel like this. It was all just mixed up, and you had to go down and sort it all out. Here, it's sorted automatically. Okay, all the boxes are there. Then I look at this. These boxes contain just one variety.

0: variety. Let's say we have 60 boxes. It shows me that. Here's a full pallet, here's a full pallet. I can take them out to make some more room. Then I just click remove to the pallet and it moves onto the pallet.
1: Und dann geht's auf die Palette.
2: Fully automated. The cargo hold contains a two-story warehouse. 700 metric tons of fish can be stored here. About 100 metric tons are already here, after just over a week at sea.
0: In good weather, you don't notice anything, just like on land.
2: But when the seas are too rough, the forklift has to stay in the garage.
0: That's actually my main job. I'm up front in the freezer. It's my job to make sure the fish is packed properly, the right size and the right box with the right number. Then I stow it all away and everything gets cataloged. The Coast Guard wants to know where everything is.
2: He hopes to keep doing this job for a few more years.
0: For a start, I love the sea. I've been at sea for about 25 years now, and it pays well. It's a huge difference from what you'd earn on land. Okay, one more.
2: Everyone here on board earns between 10,000 and 15,000 euros per expedition. Tim Shaw has a problem. He's had toothache for 2 days. There's an infirmary on board, but no doctor. Captain Stefan is in charge of medical care. When he's ashore, he regularly takes crash courses at a hospital.
3: I'm gonna take a look at your into your mouth if I see something, some marks about the teeth. It's supposed to be wait, this side here.
4: Yes, left side.
3: Okay. Is it this one here? This one? This one?
4: Yeah.
3: Okay.
2: If Tim's problem is serious, he'll have to leave the ship.
3: Okay. Either the tooth is damaged or there could be starting an infection in the tooth root. If it is infection, then it's possible to kill it by antibiotics, a very strong dose. But if it's not, then it's a bad teeth. And if he will have a damaged teeth for many weeks, he could get infection in his blood. So that's why it's very important for him to go to a dentist, ashore, to take a look what is going on. I can only guess.
0: It's better to leave now because I don't know how things could go. I reckon toothache is one of the worst kinds of pain there is, especially at sea.
2: But he can't get off the ship just yet. There's no vessel around that could take him on board and bring him ashore. And the crew has to stormproof the ship.
5: There is a net here. I want to make a little bit faster because we have a very bad storm coming.
2: With gale force 10 winds and waves up to 8 meters high, switching ships would be far too dangerous. Jorn checks all the hatches one more time.
5: We always have to think about the safety of the guys on deck. Even though the vessel can continue fishing, we maybe don't want the guys on deck in bad weather. So it's going to be pretty rough, around 20, 25 meters per second. This vessel can handle it, but if the waves get too big, then we have to stop.
2: 2 hours later.

0: Petro is back on duty on the bridge.
1: It's something no one wants, right? Bad weather. The wind is strong and the waves are getting higher. It's already quite dangerous for the guys out there. You really have to be careful that the nets don't swing out to the side and catch on something.
0: Petro is in charge of the men on deck. Fishing is very dangerous. Every year, about 100,000 fishermen worldwide die on the job.
1: I have to watch very closely. Something could happen at any moment.
0: The catch has to be brought on deck.

0: deck. On older vessels, the men would have had to suspend fishing in this kind of weather.
1: Bei den anderen Schiffen gab's die Binden aus unten am Deck.
2: On older ships, the winches were outside, down on the deck, so you could go out there and help the guys and stuff. I feel totally uneasy watching them work while I'm up here.
0: Another full net, 12 metric tons.
2: Careful. Careful.
0: A few weeks ago, the weather was so stormy that the vessel had to seek shelter in the fjords. This time, the crew is continuing to fish. The storm doesn't subside until the next morning. A second trawler is now on its way to the Berlin's fishing grounds to pick up Tim.
3: When the boat goes in the water, you stay in the middle of the boat in front of the steering wheel. I will be behind it, so just see where I am, and there you can hold on. So if you stop on the ladder, I could maybe go up and go onto you. So just grab onto the ladder and go. Okay, and it will be fun.
4: Hopefully.
0: To cross the open sea, Tim needs a survival suit.
4: Ich würde schon gerne länger an Bord bleiben.
5: I'd love to stay on board longer, but
4: es ist ja jetzt so wie
5: it is what it is. I have to go.
4: Muss.
0: Jörn is keeping Stefan informed. The Santa Princesa also belongs to the German Fishing Union. Many of the men on board learned their trade on her. Now it's going to carry Tim home.
3: Okay, Berlin Brits, I have all guys on board. We are waiting for your permission to go.
0: The lifeboat is 10 meters down. Tim will then be taken to the Santa Princesa. Cast off. The crossing to the other trawler takes just under 5 minutes. The waves are still high, even though the storm has passed.
3: And just remember, as soon as you have a grab on the ladder, go, go, go!
0: The biggest challenge is using a rope ladder to climb from the lifeboat onto the Santa Princesa, above the freezing cold Barents Sea. Third time's a charm. For Tim, the expedition is now over. But for the crew of the Berlin, the journey will continue. Another 30 days of deep sea fishing on the edge of the Arctic Ocean.

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0: By the way, that's all they ever do. They just send these funny things online. And do you have anything? Ugh, it's killing
1: You
0: me.
1: know what, on that
0: And when
1: note,
0: it's the useful stuff, it's like too long to read.
1: yes. I came across this story actually yesterday.
0: Which one? Was it on Face?
1: It was on Facebook,
0: Yeah,
1: yes.
0: on
1: It was
0: Facebook.
1: interesting actually, because there's this person in America. He was traveling with his
0: Okay.
1: young 2-year-old daughter, and
0: Was this an article?
1: yeah, it was an article and a video that's posted
0: Oh,
1: on one of
0: okay.
1: the one
0: So it's
1: of
0: a true thing, Yanni.
1: Yeah, it's
0: Okay, okay,
1: happened.
0: okay.
1: Yeah, it was shared 30,000 times by people and
0: Wow.
1: so on. And he was just checking in for a flight, but he was told that because his daughter had become 2 already, and when he booked the ticket, she was only 1.5 years of age,
0: So
1: I
0: is the
1: think.
0: difference between the tickets for 1.5 and two?
1: Yeah, because
0: Oh.
1: after 2, you have to buy like a child ticket, and before, it's an infant ticket.

0: Okay.
1: So he was told he has to pay something like $749, which was a substantial amount, and he didn't have
0: it. So he
1: was very distraught. He was, you know, emotional, hugging his daughter, and all of a sudden a stranger just comes in and talks to him for a bit, then goes to the lady dealing with it and says, I'll pay for it. Totally unknown, you know, to the person. And he came to her and said, are you sure? She said, don't worry about it. And he said, okay, give me your name. Let me pay you back. She said, no, don't worry. It's fine. It was filmed by someone because he'd seen the person being

0: emotional about it, and it was posted. And then what happened was it was shared by so many people, and I felt so much inspired. And one of the people that actually got the story here, it says, one of the people that actually got this story said, I know this lady, because the lady said, I don't want anyone to know my name. She said, I know this lady, I'm not going to mention her name, but I've met with her and I've sat with her. And one thing about her is that she has this belief in God. And when she eats, when we sit to eat, she believes that we should translate this belief to something positive and practical to help others.
1: I like that. She's like the Good Samaritan.
0: Yes, exactly. How beautiful it is. It was
1: But that's a very nice point, by the way, Nokta Latifa, that when they're sitting together and speaking, she said to her that my main point for my religion is how can I portray it in a good way, and how that's very nice, by the way. I like that.
0: Do you know what it shows? It shows in this world of, unfortunately, so much violence and hatred and bigotry, there are still so many good people, good human beings with principles and values.
1: Yeah,
0: but also essentially, that belief in God is not just something that has stayed within their heart, but it's something that drives them to put a smile in somebody's face. And the very fact that she didn't want anyone to actually
1: know about it. Person.
0: Yeah,
1: that's a genuine
0: quite
1: person.
0: Sincere.
1: In this decade, in this era of social media, this would be like the best thing for somebody, you know, should they put a picture of themselves, hero, look what I did, you know
0: exactly,
1: what I'm saying?
0: Exactly, yes.
1: It's perfect.
0: Or they do it to get the recognition.
1: But I guess this person is spiritual. Talking about spirituality, you know, you say that there are still these kind of people.
0: Mm.
1: It's funny, the other day I was reading in a survey, actually, one second, I've got it here.
0: Mm.
1: University of Georgia. It's about spirituality.
0: Mm.
1: Come give this a look. Would you say that the religion you were raised in affects your spiritual perspective? So only 18% said yes, 30% were a bit confused, 43% no, nothing.
0: Interesting.
1: That's the larger number of people, even though I'm not saying they're bad people, maybe they do good things, but that whole concept of being religious or being spiritual, whatever it is, it's kind of died on them. And especially that, see, even the way that I said it, spirituality or whatever it is, it's not very defined clearly. I mean, it is like that when you say, are you spiritual? They're like, yeah.
0: Or it's no. Interesting, you know, because what I also came across a survey across different Muslim communities, but specifically Shia ones, actually.
1: Well, this was a Muslim one, because this was
0: this was a Christian. But this survey was asking people, do you feel spiritual? And, you know, about 70-something percent said we don't feel any spirituality, or we don't feel spiritual at all.
1: You're not eating any fruits.
0: Thank you, Ahsan. Please. I will have some. And what was interesting about it is the idea and the definition of what spirituality is, because I think the key thing, a lot of us perhaps want to be spiritual, and it's a nice feeling, you know, people have this a notion of spirituality as being purity, calmness, tranquility.
1: Yoga.
0: Yeah.
1: Gandhi.
0: They feel like spirituality is like you're floating in the air kind of thing.
1: Oh, drink Red Bull and you're spiritual.
0: That's what some people believe. You know, you're on a carpet out there, or this flying carpet, and somehow, you know, up in the heavens and the sky.
1: That, and when you get closer to Allah subhanahu wa ta'ala and you don't have sins, you feel you're not weighed down. So I understand this kind of perception, because, you know, everything has to be characterized, kind of visualized in character, in a physical form. So when people visualize spirituality, as I said, for example, Gandhi always comes in, you know, the white thing, the purity, this and that, humble, piousness, blah, blah, blah. But to most people, it's just words.
0: It is.
1: And it doesn't really mean anything. And even to try to achieve it, what is it so I can achieve it, and how do I go about it if I don't even know exactly what it is?
0: Yeah.
1: More defined. It's not defined.
0: It's not defined. What's interesting is in Latin, apparently spirituality was translated as breathing. So, you know, and we need, and that's what kind of drove me to think about what actually is spirituality, because these people are saying we don't have it. Maybe they have it or a part of it, but they're oblivious of it. And you and I need air to breathe, to survive, don't we? We need it there. So spirituality, in essence, is that power and that feeling and that strength of the soul

0: that is needed for survival, but not for the survival of the body, but for the survival of the soul, so to speak. And I know it's
1: Most people don't understand the soul. Yes. That's why.
0: And that's why we have a beautiful hadith from Imam Ali alayhi salam. It says, "Man arafa nafsa faqad arafa rabbah." He or she who has deep recognition and cognizance of their soul, their self, will have that of their Lord. So that's the journey of spirituality, journey of self-discovery, self-introspection, self-reflection.
1: You know, the whole kind of Rumi's cave and thing became very popular recently on social media and stuff.
0: Yeah.
1: And the whole Sufi kind of stuff. People are really into that. They're really into that. And again, I think that's because they're craving to search for something that they don't necessarily yes. know what's
0: and
1: going
0: on.
1: And
0: that craving is very important. That yearning, we believe, is part of God's plan, that Allah subhanahu wa ta'ala created us with the nafs, the soul, and He's created us with the body. And the body is the carrier of
1: spirituality.
0: Yes.
1: Yeah, and it's not like we don't focus on spirit, because you know we get that a lot, you guys, fiqh, you know what I mean? Although even that, if you were to ask me, I think that is a form of spirituality, because one reason you focus on fiqh is to do
0: it's
1: what
0: interesting you say that, because
1: obligations and go away from sins. When you go away from sins, you will become more spiritual.
0: Yeah.
1: I don't know, that's just my perception, of course.
0: It's interesting you say that, because in Islamic spirituality, you must do the things right.
1: Exactly.
0: In other words, the fiqh. So you can't be spiritually inclined if you don't perform your prayers correctly. So the fiqh is needed. It's there. It's an essential component of feeling that proximity and to God and purity of the soul.
1: I've realized our youth would kind of, they're disinterested with this. And they go towards this whole kind of Sufi flow or whatever it is, you know, mysticism and all that kind of stuff. Because it seems very easy. Do you know what I mean when I say that? I mean, it's a couple of incantations or do this tasbih or do this ma'ruf shinu or fast for this ma'ruf. These are all nice. Maybe they're helpful. But do what you're supposed to do kind of thing. But even if you put that aside, the whole looking at it from a fiqh example, I remember one of the maraja' told me when I was in Najaf. We are the, he said in Arabic, perhaps you can translate it better than me. احنا مذهب الاعتدال.
0: We are the school of moderation.
1: Ahsant, moderation. So we have spirituality, we have fiqh, we have this, we have akhlaq, we have akhlaq, we have all this kind of things. And in all of them in moderation. So مراحين زايد, and we haven't gone too deep with spirituality that we kind of forgotten all these. Because I think that's one of the deviation of some of the other madhahib in our school of thought.
0: There's four things I think are critical for a believer. The theology, the aqa'id,
1: yes,
0: the jurisprudence, the fiqh, the akhlaq, mannerism, and spirituality. Okay, so these four components actually are not separate entities, but they're all intertwined. They're all together. And they all support each other in many different ways. But you can't let go of one and focus on the others. And this is the key thing. So your spiritual...
1: And that's what makes our school of thought so beautiful.
0: Your spiritual path has to be in line with the aqidah and has to be part of the ethics and has to be verified by the fiqh as well. So it's all connected.
1: I really love that. I'm glad you said that.
0: Separate them. And this is the problem with some groups. They go wild and start doing things which are not part of Islamic teachings, not part of Sharia, in the name of spirituality, I'll start dancing and doing all these kind of weird movements. But hold on, was that the practice of the Prophet? Was that the practice of the Ahl Bayt alayhim as-salam? So that has to be kept in mind. But I think if we were to kind of want to start from the basics.
1: Yeah, sure.
0: If we want to, like, if somebody comes and asks us, what is it all? It's such a huge...
1: How do you get spiritual? What does it mean?
0: It's a huge subject. And for me, it's bewildering. It's frightening. I don't know where to start. I don't know where to begin. Connecting with God, having that feeling of serenity, that tranquility, that calm heart that the Quran speaks about, the submissive heart, that purity of the soul, again, always definitely starts with tawfiq, blessings, and permission of Allah subhanahu wa ta'ala. So I cannot have the goal of getting spirituality for worldly gains. So you know you have these people who do these very strange, miraculous things.
1: The magic things.
0: Magic things. And they say, oh, he's a, you know, guru or mystic and does this.
1: Yeah, yeah,

0: funny
1: if they're
0: stuff.
1: there to get money, if they're there to get attention from people, then that's the wrong purpose. Spirituality in Islamic teachings must be for the sake of Allah and Allah alone. There must be 100% ikhlas, 100% sincerity.
0: These are tasty strawberries.
1: Very, very. Yes, please. I know. They look it. That has to be in the mind. Yeah. Secondly, once I'm in that zone and I recognize, then absolutely what you touched on, the fundamentals of Islamic spirituality, or what we should be looking for, the youth should be looking for, especially in the West, but everywhere, is to do the wajibat and to stay away from muharramat, to do what's obligatory and to stay away from what is haram.
0: Hard.
1: But it doesn't mean all or nothing. It doesn't mean, you know, if I'm doing, God forbid, some haram, then I can't improve my connection with Allah, my relationship with Allah subhanahu wa ta'ala.
0: Well, this is the thing you need to clarify. You have to work hard in order to achieve this spirituality. They think it's posting interesting quotes online. You
1: precisely
0: know what I mean?
1: Exactly.
0: And that's a problem I have.
1: Nothing in life is easy. Everything that we need to, but it's worth it, because we are told it gives you an incredible light. The Quran speaks about in so many areas about this light that it illuminates everything coming from the believers. And this light is from the heart. And this powerful light is that nur that Allah subhanahu wa ta'ala places if somebody is truly focused and try to get close to Him in proximity. When we stand in salah, we say, for example, أُصَلِّ صَلَاةُ الظُّهُرْ أَرْبَعْ رَكَعْ قُرْبَةً إِلَى اللَّهِ تَعَالَى. What does it mean to say قُرْبَةً إِلَى اللَّهِ? Means I'm...
0: gain closeness.
1: What does closeness mean? Is He somewhere that I'm trying to get close to Him? That's something for people to think about. I want to get close to God, but God is everywhere. He's closer to me than my jugular vein. So why do I need to be close to Him? And the way to understand it, that's key for spirituality, is close to what He has ordered me to do, close to aspects that is reflecting on my heart, part of His divine attributes. It just needs clarification that Allah subhanahu wa ta'ala is Al-Wadud, meaning the loving one. Allah is Al-Ghafoor, the forgiving one. So if I show love to people and if I forgive people, then I am doing a part of and reflecting part of Asma'ul Husna, God's exalted attributes, in society, in the community. So that means I'm getting close to God. That's why we have a beautiful hadith that says, the Ahlul Bayt have said, نَحْنُ أَسْمَاءُ اللَّهِ الْحُسْنَى. We are the magnificent names of God, because they manifested the great attributes of God in the best possible way. So if you're looking for somebody who's forgiving, then you cannot look further than the Prophet and the Ahlul Bayt. If you're looking 100%. For somebody who's merciful, then they were as well. So they manifested them in their actions in the best way. So that's how we gain that immense ability to be close to God. And that's by doing that, which I think reflects God's attributes in our character. And we have to have a program, like you said. It's not easy, you know. I need to be instructed by scholars who are qualified and who have the necessary knowledge, but also follow the path of the Quran and the Ahlul Bayt.
0: That's very important,
1: because I could easily go astray.
0: Far from that. Yeah, Hassan. Yeah. And I think that's the problem with specifically this topic. And maybe that's why they're very cautious about it, even in the Hawzat as well.
1: Exactly.
0: Would you agree with that?
1: I agree.
0: Because
1: I agree.
0: It's a slippery slope.
1: Very much.
0: When it becomes philosophical, and then you know what I mean? Mm. After that, it becomes...
1: Some people have actually lost their faith.
0: Lots
1: they've done
0: people.
1: Something which they found amazing, and Shaitan has got to them, and then all of a sudden, they've, God forbid, gone astray. And I think, yes, direction is very, very important.
0: There is something I've heard, but I can't remember the source. In Arabic, it's Abdi Ata'ni.
1: Takun Mathali.
0: Takun Mathali. Takun
1: Mathali. Takun Mathali. Kun Fayakun. My servant, obey me. I will give you.
0: My slave.
1: My slave, servant. I will give you the ability to say to things, be, and it becomes. Different ways of understanding this, but some scholars have said that means in paradise, because beautiful narration that says as soon as people enter Jannah, they get this message from Allah that says, I'm the one who says to things, kun fayakun, now you can say that to things and they become. As soon as you think about it.
0: That's giving me goosebumps.
1: Yeah, I know. So what happens is you see, we have a narration from the Ahlul Bayt that you see a bird flying and all of a sudden you think, just think, you don't need anything else.

0: stink and you wonder, how does it taste like? And the bird immediately is cooked, ready in front of you. Half of it is grilled and half of it is kind of fried or cooked in a very nice way.
1: You have the grilled side, I have the fried.
0: Anything is free in Jannah and everything is, you know, good. There is no, you know, bad stuff
1: happening
0: in Jannah.
1: I have a soft spot for fried chicken. That's my problem, to be honest.
0: Well, you don't know if it's a chicken, it's a bird. But anyway, I'm sure it will taste nice. So you taste it, people taste it, and then they feel the pleasure of it. And then the bird flies away as if nothing's happened. But that idea of things, saying things to be, becomes manifested, that perfect state is Jannah and actually paradise. But you know, somebody,
1: what's the other aspect of that? Let's say for this dunya. I mean, we can say that, well, I don't know if this is right or wrong, so let's talk about it, because I know people who try to attain miracles or presents from Allah subhanahu wa ta'ala. I don't know really what they call them.
0: Yeah, they're called karamat.
1: Karamat, but there is one. I mean, in the English, what would you call karamat?
0: Special blessings, special favors,
1: by the belief that if they do everything that Allah subhanahu wa ta'ala asks from them, they try their best to be as pious as possible, you will be on another realm, kind of thing.
0: Yeah.
1: Because they say that, I believe this, that on the night of Ashura, on the day of Ashura, a veil was lifted from the eyes of the companions of Imam Hussein.
0: They can see their places in Jannah.
1: Because they made that kind of thing. They attained this. And I truly believe that.
0: Yes.
1: And I'm not talking about Imam Hussein alayhi salam, the Ma'sumi. I'm talking about these Ashab.
0: Yes. Quran actually established this. كَلَّا لَوْ تَعْلَمُونَ عِلْمَ الْيَقِينَ لَتَرَوُنَّ الْجَحِيمَ. If you have that conviction, you'll be able to see even...
1: Surah Taqim al-Takathur, right?
0: Yes. You will be able to see hellfire. Actually, لَتَرَوُنَّ, you'll be able to witness it. I think what happens is, in this world, this is part of also what is known as wilayat al-takwiniya. Wilayat al-takwiniya means essentially Allah subhanahu wa ta'ala gives the ability to the human being to, by his permission, to make some things happen. And that was within the prophets and the Ahl al-Bayt alayhum as-salam. Yes, they only use it for the benefit of mankind, not for themselves, by the way. And it is an interesting discussion.
1: But being once selfless,
0: let me give you, once somebody actually sent me a message,
1: yeah,
0: and asked, you know, if I can take it out and, you know, read it out to you. He basically said, Salam Sheikh, I'm struggling in my life because every time I'm trying to be seeking spirituality, I seem to get nowhere. So what can you advise me? How do I know if I'm in the right place? Where do I start?
1: Does he know what seeking spirituality even actually means?
0: Exactly. So that's definitely a beginning. But I think what I said to him was, when you commit a sin, God forbid, we all do, may Allah subhanahu wa ta'ala forgive us, how do you feel?
1: Oh.
0: How does it kind of play on your mind? Is it something you just move on from? Or you feel incredibly guilty, you feel bad, you feel as if like you've had the worst news ever, you know? We have a very beautiful hadith from the Prophet sallallahu alaihi wasallam that says there's a difference between a believer and a non-believer. If a non-believer sins, it's like a fly that's sitting on their nose and they just push it away. But for a real believer, it's like a massive rock that's landed on their chest.
1: And they're trying to push it off.
0: What happens when the rock lands on your chest is you feel suffocated. You feel really tight. You feel in a difficult state. You feel like you're going to die.
1: Hopefully not from experience.
0: Well, you know, it's a great thing to feel like that. If only we can feel like that, you know? So how do you feel? If you feel numb, like, oh, it's like you've been in general anesthetic or local anesthetic. You know, when you're in an operation or when you have a tooth.
1: The tooth is the worst one.
0: Yeah. You don't feel things going on in your mouth, yes? Anything, the dentist can do anything, right? So
1: you're eating soup for a week.
0: That's right. And, you know, none of this delicious food or the stuff we had in the previous weeks.
1: Yeah.
0: It's as if you don't have any control over that part of your body, right? Similarly, for some people, sinning is like you're in either local anesthetic or general anesthetic. Just as if, like, you don't feel it.
1: Hayat.
0: So the key thing in the beginning of spirituality is that you need to start feeling the pain. And it is painful.
1: It is.
0: It is painful, but we numb it. You know how

0: we numb it, we do it with more desire, more sins. But it is
1: someone
0: painful.
1: Explained to me many years ago the asma of Ahl Bayt alayhi wasalam as that. I remember we were talking about them and we were debating the correct translation for their asma, whether it's in the English language, whether it's
0: infallibility
1: infallible or it's immaculate. Because there's a slight difference.
0: There is, yes.
1: Infallible means that they cannot sin.
0: Correct.
1: Immaculate means they choose not to sin.
0: Correct.
1: Ahl Bayt alayhi wasalam choose not to sin, and he broke it down to me because I was quite young. He's like, would you jump off a cliff? No, because you understand that jumping off a cliff is a bad thing to do. It will result in your death. You get that. Just like the way that you get that, they get much more than what you get. As in, they know if they lie, it's a sin. And just like how you envision yourself falling from the cliff and dying, they envision what that sin does upon the soul. So they choose not to sin all the time. Does that make sense, what
0: absolutely,
1: I'm saying? I don't know if I explained it well, but
0: correct,
1: you explained it.
0: Correct,
1: so
0: yes.
1: It was a very beautiful thing, and it always stuck in my mind that the reason they don't, and it's a very logical approach as well. Does that make sense?
0: Yes.
1: They don't sin because they understand how bad that is, just like I understand the simpler things in life. Do you know what I mean? So maybe it's a lack of our understanding of what this sin is doing to my soul is making me less spiritual.
0: Indeed, absolutely correct. And, you know, Quran often tells us to appreciate that the sin has dual dimensions. It has the actual sin and it has the spiritual dimension of it. So, for example, it says, إِنَّ الَّذِينَ يَأْكُلُونَ أَمْوَالَ الْيَتَامَى ظُلْمًا إِنَّمَا يَأْكُلُونَ فِي بُطُونِهِمْ نَارًا. If you usurp the youth, the money, wealth of the orphans, it's as if your stomachs are full of fire. We don't actually see that, but in reality it is that. The reality, I mean the spiritual reality, so to speak, of the sin itself. So the Ahlul Bayt would be able to see that when the others are committing it. Allah subhanahu wa ta'ala gave them that ability as well. So that waking up, that realization, that's taking away that numbness, that feeling the pain is very important. We need to feel the pain. And through remembrance of God, through ibadah, through tawbah, through good deeds, through serving others, gradually that pain becomes something that actually helps us to identify our weaknesses and how we actually can progress. But it's a journey. Spirituality
1: is a journey. It's not something you just each reach and then that's it. Even if you think you've reached a level, there's still higher to go, and you know you have to maintain it as well, which I always found maintaining that thing is very hard. I remember I was talking to my wife about it. We came back from Hajj and you know we're literally flying without wings. And afterwards you kind of slowly, you know what I mean? And that's why, alhamdulillah, God's blessed me that I'm able to at least once or twice a year go on spiritual journeys. But I get what I mean. I know what I'm saying. When I tell you I go on a spiritual journey, when I go to the visitation of Imam Hussein alayhi salam in the holy city of Karbala, sinning doesn't even come in my mind. Anything doesn't come in my mind. Food is not important anymore. Do you know what I mean? You're just there with your master and you love it. Same thing when you go to Hajj and stuff like that. I think people living in the West, a practical thing they can do is kathra ziyarat. Go as much as you possibly can, financially can, to ziyarah. At least once a year, once 2 years if you, you know, really can't. That's helped me a lot. And the more you do it, or the more programs you attend perhaps, or something like that, like for example Thursday night Dua Kumail, it helps maintain that. Because maintaining is, I found, is very hard. Otherwise,
0: right.
1: It's just like mountains. You know
0: so
1: what I mean?
0: True, so true. You know, I find that ziyarah, hajj, umrah, these trips are spiritual fuels, I call them. You know how like a car can only, you know, work, or, you know, you can only use it for a particular time until the fuel runs out.
1: Yeah.
0: You need to top up, okay? So likewise, for our spiritual strength, we need to be in environments of remembrance of God.
1: Yes.
0: Environments where people who were buried there were the greatest in teaching mankind. I call them the physicians of the souls.
1: Oh, I like that.
0: They are the...
1: I'm going to steal that,
0: by the way. Nufus.
1: You mind if I steal that?
0: Go
1: hashtag
0: for it.
1: Instagram.
0: Yes, absolutely. So when I go to Imam Hussein alayhi salam, when I go to Imam Ridha alayhi salam, these people diagnosed the problems of human beings, you know, and gave them wonderful directions on how to speak to Allah, how to get closer to Allah. And you know, you look at, and I always say to this to our brothers and sisters from all schools, I say, give me a group of people who not only understand

0: understood Islam in the best possible way, not only characterized it and behaved in the best possible way, but left a great legacy of supplications and du'as and tools of communication with Allah, like the Ahlul Bayt, and I'll follow them. Where do we have people like, for example, Imam Zain al-Abidin, Sahif al-Sajjadiyya, or du'a, the mesmerizing du'a of Abu Hamza al-Thumali? I say to people, you want spirituality? Break it down. Take small bits, think about it, recite to Allah, open your heart, speak to Him. This notion of munajat, meaning, you know, secret whisperings with God, with Allah subhanahu wa ta'ala. We carry a lot of heavy baggage in the sense of our thoughts and our concerns and worries. Allah says, empty them towards me. Speak to me, yes? Go to sajda, yes? And just empty. And, you know, in those holy places, you get a wonderful environment as well.
1: You really do.
0: You know, when you're standing with everyone, ziyara, yeah, and everything. So important that, especially family, you know, youngsters, I've noticed this as well myself. When I am blessed, alhamdulillah, to take my family, I notice the change too, you know? It's not... Oh, then a struggle. Oh, salah time. Immediately when it's salah time, it's salah time.
1: Yeah.
0: It's like the air is charged with spirituality.
1: It really is.
0: It really is, you know. Alhamdulillah. And we are so blessed that we have these individuals.
1: The nicest air. This is like a bit on the other side, but I don't know why, is in Mashhad. I don't know. Have you ever felt that when you come down from the plane in Mashhad? And you just breathe
0: the breeze.
1: It has that kind of, that's as soon as I'm feeling more spiritual already.
0: Salam, you know, subhanallah. Inshallah, Allah subhanahu wa ta'ala blesses us to go. We go together, inshallah.
1: Again, just like 2 years ago, Joe, that was a good trip.
0: It was
1: a
0: fantastic journey. That was fantastic, a nice trip. Yeah.
1: I'll tell you something. You know, when we were doing the majalis after we came back, do you remember? I can't remember. I think it was Muharram. And we had nice black cloth and the red lights like they do in the Hadra.
0: Yes.
1: That's what I want to tell you. The red lights, those were experienced, they were, like, we had the idea for that from the Hadra, you know, from Ma'soor Maqam alayhi salam and that. So we bought the Christmas lights and we kind of put them in the majlis. I remember somebody coming up to me and saying, I really like the decor of the place. It's made me feel really spiritual.
0: Alhamdulillah.
1: It made me laugh.
0: Whatever we can do.
1: Yeah, of course.
0: And I think one of the fundamentals is Salah is the greatest act of worship of Allah subhanahu wa ta'ala. We have to pay attention to it. We have to focus on it, understand what we're saying, and approach it with the right mentality. We mustn't form our day, make Salah fit into our schedule,
1: but rather our schedule
0: around Salah. That's so, so important. And on that note, I think we've got about 10 minutes
1: until
0: Salah time. Let's get ready. So inshallah, we can pray together.
1: You're going to lead the jama'ah.
0: Tafadhal, inshallah.

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0: In the name of Allah, the All-Beneficent, the All-Merciful.
1: Alhamdulillahi Rabbil Alameen.
0: All praise belongs to Allah, Lord of all the worlds.
1: Ar-Rahman Ar-Rahim.
0: The All-Beneficent, the All-Merciful. Master of the Day of Retribution.
1: Iyyaka na'budu wa iyyaka nasta'in.
0: You alone do we worship, and to you alone do we turn for help.
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0: Guide us on the straight path.
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0: The path of those whom you have blessed. Such as have not incurred your wrath, nor are astray.

0: For 60 years, Tanfoam has been part of the dreams, comfort, and lives of Tanzanians. Generations have changed, times have changed. But one thing has remained the same, the assurance of a good night's sleep. Today, this legacy of excellence has earned Tanfoam official recognition as a super brand. 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We trust it. It has raised generations. The people of Tanzania have spoken. There is only one mattress. Tanfoam. It supported our grandparents, and today their grandchildren still sleep on it.
1: 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مؤمنات, we can't thank Almighty Allah enough for gracing us with another week, another Thursday night, to continue seeking his nearness through different acts of worship. Last week, Thursday, if Mu'minin and Mu'minat will recall very well in our discussion on Kitab Adab al-Salah, we got to point number 7. And the point number 7 of the book teaches us taslimu wujud al-insani lillah, submitting or surrendering our whole existence to Allah tabaraka wa ta'ala. And we discussed this last week.

week. What I would like to mention here before we move to the next lines and stages of this great book is that, brothers and sisters, if you truly want to appreciate how to submit your entire existence to Allah, you need to bear in mind when it comes to two things. Number one is the house, and number two is the owner of the house. The house here simply means insan and your existence. And the owner of this house is Allah tabarak wa ta'ala. Insan, as we mentioned last week, he is not independent. In essence, we are absolutely interdependent. The one and only absolute independent, you all know this, is Allah tabaraka wa ta'ala. So therefore you have the bait and you have sahib al-bait. Bait is insan and sahib al-bait is Allah tabaraka wa ta'ala. Now, when one appreciates this, please pay attention to this. What will happen is a fundamental question in our lives will change. Instead of asking, what do I want? We'll start asking, what does Allah want from me? Because in most cases, we ask ourselves, what do I want? What is it that I need to do tomorrow? There's nothing wrong with that. It's excellent. It's about our lives. But what is important is, when you connect all these questions we ask about ourselves to Allah, that, okay, I need to do 1, 2, 3 tomorrow. Is Allah happy or not? Make Allah, brothers and sisters, central to your lives. Wallahi, without making Allah central to our lives, we'll end up regretting so many things in our lives. Go about your life. Seek to improve in your life. Seek to achieve so much in your life. But there is one thing we should not forget. That I and you are not in charge. Allah, tabarak wa ta'ala, is in charge. Isn't it the Quran mentions? Inna salati wa nusuki wa mahayaya wa mamati lillahi rabbil alameen. My whole life, the ibadah I do, all those things are for Allah tabarak wa ta'ala. And then scholars, when they expounded on this line of Kitab Adab al-Salat, of submitting and surrendering myself to Allah, this is a very simple thing. You need to know that your life has to be surrendered and be submitted to Allah. Well, let's mention this. Salat, question. Whose right is Salat? Baba, Salat is not my right. Salat is not your right. Salat is Allah's right. If you understand it. And once you understand that, you don't need anyone to remind you of it. Hijab is not your right. It's Allah's right. Every act of worship, it's not my right. It's the right of Allah tabarak wa ta'ala. Therefore, if I understand this, I don't need anyone to remind me, go do. Allah, give your life to Allah, your body, your wealth, your time, your future, and your decisions to Allah tabarak wa ta'ala. Ufawwidu amri ilallah. Inna Allah basirum bil ibad. I seek to do this. Ya Allah, make it happen if you are happy with it. I want to pursue a course. Ya Allah, make it work only if you're happy with it. I mentioned this so many times. Our problems is not that we are not worshiping. Our problem is not that we are not doing charity. Our problem is not that we are not coming to the mosque. Our problem is what? We are not striving harder to feel the presence of Allah in our lives.

This is simple. It's doable. Wallahi al-Azim. And we'll see in tonight's discussion so many practical tips Marhum al-Imam provided in tonight's discussion. Now, number 8, please pay attention, because what we've just done is a recap of last week. It's Hadithul Qurbi bin Nawafil. The famous hadith of seeking proximity to Allah through optional acts. Nawafil. You've got wajibat,

0: You've got
1: Mustahabat.
0: Wajibat, we'll look at it later on at the end of tonight's discussion. You'll be questioned about it on the day of Qiyamah, you know. That's in Usul and Fiqh. Mustahabat, nobody's going to question you about it on the day of Qiyamah. But, with a big but, these mustahabat are extremely important. And if you are able to take this away tonight, for me, I would have delivered. First, we're going to look at the screen. Give me number 8. Quickly. Okay. Now, this is part of the hadith. And this hadith explains seeking nearness to Allah through nawafil. Some, excuse my word, are just lazy. They don't want to do any nafila. Some obviously is beyond them. They have circumstances. You can't blame anyone. Of course, even if it is out of laziness, you can't blame anyone really. But it's important that I've been a Muslim for many years. And somewhat I'm able to establish the obligatory ones in my life. Why don't you move forward a bit? Move forward a bit. Don't be stagnant. And if your wajibat are not properly established, work on them with the aim that you're going to transcend the wajibat. Now, look at the hadith. This hadith from the Prophet. وَمَا يَزَالُ الْعَبْدُ يَتَكَرَّبُ إِلَيَّ بِالنَّوَافِلْ أَتَّى أُحِبَّهُ فَإِذَا أَحْبَبْتُهُ. 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To the end of the hadith. Hadith says, when my servant continues to seek my nearness through optional prayers, through nawafil, you continue, you determine, you strive in, although it's very difficult, but you try your level best to do those nawafil, be it salatul layl, be it the optional prayers of each and every daily obligatory prayers, you trying. It's not that you are fully established. What happened? كنت سمعه الذي يسمع به. I become his hearing with which he hears. This is Hadith al-Qudsi. Allah says, I become your hearing. I become his sight with which he sees. I become his hand with which he strikes. And his foot with which he walks. That's nawafil. I do nawafil. I've been a Muslim and a Shia for 50 years. For 60 years, by now, the daily prayers should be somewhat established. I've been working for the past 10 years. I don't want to move forward. I don't want to study more. You've been a doctor. You've been a pharmacist. Same grade. Same bachelor's, same master's for the past 20 years. You don't want to move forward. At least you are doing CPD. Yes? So with salat is like that. With ibadah is like that. I need to do CPD from time to time. Take it to the next level. So this is one of the rewards of nawafil. Obviously here doesn't mean that. Anallah. Yes, ma'ain. Allah becomes eye. Or Allah becomes hand. Or Allah becomes my foot. No. It simply means what? On account of this nawafil, it will be difficult to use my eyes to watch guna. Even if you see it, the eyes will resist it. I've been in a situation, I see haram and I'm comfortable. No, I'm not comfortable, but nothing happens. Nothing moves me. It means I need to go back to the drawing board. Your hand doesn't mean it becomes Allah. No.
1: It simply means what? I will not lay my hands on something haram.

It's nawafil. It doesn't mean my foot becomes Allah. No. It simply means what? I will not use this to walk to where it is unlawful. That's the meaning of this ahadith or hadith. Now there are, of course, other benefits of nawafil that we can extract from some of the traditions of the Prophet and Al. If you allow me, let me mention a few of them. Number one, of course, it attakarrub ila Allah. It grants you nearness to Allah. I mentioned last week, hadith says, a believer has how many signs? 5 signs. One of them, a believer every day prays 52 or 51 rakat. If you miss it, you pay back if you want to. Plus your namaz ishab and your daily prayers. 51 or 52 rakat. So number one, benefit in addition to what we've just mentioned, at-takarrub ilallah. Look at number two. Jabru naqsi fil fara'id. Allahu Akbar. Look at this one. Any mistake I make in my wajibat without me noticing, every nafila you do, amend it. Because there are certain mistakes we make, we may not notice. Some we make and we forget. Your nawafil, seal them. That's number two. Number three, ziyadatul qurb min Allah. Allah loves you so much. Meaning Allah's love for you increases. Well, if you are semi-retired, build this in your life. And if you are a youngster, you're still working, you need this to maneuver, to navigate life challenge. Only 5 daily prayers are not enough, although they are the forces without a shadow of doubt. The next one is what? Tahdhibun nafs. It purifies souls. The more nawafil you do, the more your soul gets purified. You wake up namaz isha. Before zuhur, you do 8 rakat. But yes, I'm at work, I cannot do 8 rakat. Do at least 2 rakat before your zuhur. Why not? No, I cannot do 2 rakat because I'm too busy. Fine, intend to pay back later. You can pay back walking. We mentioned this in fiqh session. You can pay back driving. Wallah, wallah. I'm saying this from the bottom of my heart. I'm sure some of you know this. If you introduce nawafil in your life, wallah, you feel elated. You feel good about Islam. Troubles come your way. You see the trouble coming, but you are calm. Essence of Islam is to worship. And the last but certainly not the least benefit is what? Allahu Akbar. Ta'awidu. Ma yafutu l'insana. Aw yafutu l'insan, depending on how you read it, min al-khair. Nawafil takes care of the reward of khairat you miss doing. They are looking for money to complete AIC. And for some reason, you cannot pay. You don't have it. You do nafil, you'll be given the reward like the one who pays. Because you don't have, you can't afford. They need something for orphans. You really want to pay. You really want to give, but you can't afford. Nawafil, you're a widow. How to a widow? So this is so important. That is one big practical tip. Introduce nawafil and do it baby step. Wallah, baby step. I say first you start. I mentioned salatullah. Start with shafi'i and witr. Two and one before fajr. If you know you are unable to wake up, I mentioned this so many times. Do it after isha. There's no problem. Oh no, do it before you go to bed. Once the shafi'i and witr are somewhat okay.

key establish. Do two. And then Shafi and Witter. Do two. If you are not able to do at night, in the morning you're going to work payback. So that is Nawafil. Now let's move forward. Look at the next one. Very important. Number 9. But wait, don't bring the slide first. Just leave this on the screen. Number 9. Point the author is mentioning is this. Kullama azumati nafsu nakasa shuhuda hizz al-rububiyya. That's the next point he's explaining. The more the ego grows, the less divine majesty is seen. The more mention about ego, he's mentioning again. The more egoistic I become, the less you see divine majesty. And this is what he mentioned. Bring me 9a. This is from the book, and then we explain more. وَكُلَّمَا اكْتَمَلَتْ رُبُوبِيَّةُ النَّفْسِ وَكَانَ عِزُّهَا مَنْزُورًا فِي نَظَرِهَا نَقَصَ بِمِكْدَارِ مِنَ الْعِزِّ الرُّبُوبِيَّةِ. The more the self-establish its own lordship and majesty in one's perception, what happens? The more the awareness of divine majesty diminishes by that measure. You always think it's me, I'm better than them, our family so exalted than any other family, we are the best. You see, when I come there, because of my presence, everything flourishes. The more ego grows, the less you see Allah. When I talk of seeing Allah, the less you appreciate Allah's manifestations in your life. Now, let's expound on this properly, brothers and sisters. Bigger ego, what's the natija? Smaller awareness of Allah. If you want to see whether you are that person, you meet people you don't greet. You want them to greet you first. Simple. You meet them, you don't bother to greet them. So bigger ego, smaller awareness of Allah. Smaller ego, greater awareness of Allah. Because one way or the other, everybody has some sort of ego. All these things, really, the author is trying to say, just be humble. Even if you are the one doing it, just be humble. If you are the one funding it, just be humble. مَنْ تَوَاضَعَ لِلَّهِ رَفَعَ. Whoever is humble for the sake of Allah, Allah elevate the person. You've seen Karuna and Haman. Common mosquito Allah sent to fly in the year, and they couldn't handle. So let's be humble, brothers and sisters. Don't ever think you are better than any insan. See good in human beings before you see fault and bad in them. Alaykum anfusakum, Quran says, la yadurrukum man dhalla iza ihtadaytum. Just take care of yourself first before you think of others. Allah, take care of yourself. The fault you see in people with your eyes, they also see your fault in their eyes. My humility and humbleness is shown in my interaction with people.

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Just to expound on this more, Imam is mentioning this. فمن الضروري للسالك أن يتفطن إلى ذله ويكون ذل العبودية وعز الربوبية نصب عينيه. الله أكبر. It is therefore necessary for the spiritual wayfarer. Who is the spiritual wayfarer? I and you. We are looking for Allah. We are on a journey. As they say, journey from this world and journey within this world, isn't it? Journey within this world is easy. You move from your house to this place. You go to work every week, every day. Journey from this world is what we are talking about. We are not talking of just dying and dying. We're talking of dying in the love of Allah. So wayfarer to remain what? Conscious of his own humility. Always be conscious of this. How did I treat him when we met? How did I respond to her when I was sitting next to her? How did I treat him when he was at fault, when he was wrong? Was I humble about my victory? Or I considered him nothing? How did I treat him when I give him the money, when I support him? So we need to always be conscious of our own humility, keeping the humility of servanthood and the majesty of divine lordship constantly before his eyes. We have to keep that way. Allah is one and only Malik al-Mulk dhul Jalali wal Ikram. He's the one and only. There is no one else. What I can do is to try to become his manifestation. The higher humble I become, the more I become Allah's manifestation. That's why Ahlul Bayt, Prophet and Messengers, they are a'zam tajalliyatillahi azza wa jal. They are the greatest manifestations of Allah. The more I find Allah, the more I manifest one of the beautiful names of Almighty Allah in my life. All these things really I keep repeating, brothers and sisters. Just be humble. You are studious, be humble. You are rich, be humble. You are hardworking, be humble. Whatever you are in your life, wallahi, just be humble, and you will see the benefit of your humbleness and humility in this world and after. Because wallah, there are people who are arrogant. We sometimes talk about shaitan, which is true, mutakabbir, but we have people even within our own sectors and communities who are arrogant. And when a servant is humble, servant worships Allah properly. You do not miss your salat. You've seen some youth, you come salat, jamaat is turn and they are sitting. Why are you sitting? I will pray. When? I will pray. In the house of Allah. And whenever you are granted the opportunity to worship Allah, let your humbleness teaches you to thank Allah for it. There's one thing you don't want to miss. After every salah, go to sajda and thank Allah. This is from the Ahlul Bayt. Say thank you, God. Because there are millions who are struggling to come and pray the way you are praying. They're struggling the way you are praying. Thank Allah. Well, I've been thinking about this, and I was talking to one of my teachers last week. Why so much emphasis on humbleness? He told me, no, humbleness makes you free. And he quoted one of the hadiths of the Prophet. A person becomes with a kabbar because he finds fault in himself. Why people are arrogant? Unnecessary pride. Because there is fault in you, that's why. Because of that, you think people have to elevate you. No, be yourself. Typical example, you see some of our maharaji, when they pray, it's like the whole world is breaking up.

0: and the humble.
1: Prophet, when he used to give charity to a poor person, he would kiss the hand of the poor person. Our prophets. And would ask prophet why? Because he's doing favor to me by taking the charity. This prophet I'm talking about. He's doing favor to me by taking the charity. Because by accepting it, Allah is going to elevate me and accept me. So therefore, it is necessary to appreciate that. And this is really what they call in philosophy, wujudun zihni. This has internal existence before it comes or becomes external existence. Like, you need to reflect on this and ask yourself, am I really arrogant? How is my approach when I help people? How do I feel? Then you will know. So that's number 9 point. Today, inshallah, tonight I'm going to finish the first session and then next week we'll start with the second session. Number 10 point. Leave this on the screen, Habibi. Number 10 point. That Sayyid al-Imam is emphasizing on. It's another practical tool which you all know. As-salatu hiya al-maydanu al-amali lihadhihi al-haqiqa. Said the prayers, salat, is a practical tool to appreciating this reality. What is the reality? You should remember this reality. That's the topic of the first session of this book. Izzur Rububiyya wa Dhillul Ubudiyya. Humility of servanthood and the majesty of divine lordship. To appreciate that, to enhance your humility, you need to look after your salat, Habibi. Take care of your salat. People sitting in their house a lot of time, they're doing nothing, they don't care. We don't blame anyone. There are people, they start calling you salat time on the dot. Some you have to give them because it's not their fault, but as a Muslim, really, unless life and death, or you are at work, you are not able to go to salat and you need to call someone, that's a different ball game. Why do I call someone salat time? It may mean, don't get me wrong, there are exceptions. The person is not taking salat seriously in his whole life. Salat, I don't need to pay anyone to do it. And it will help you become more humble. Quran says, Kalla, la tuti'hu wasjud. Waqtarib. Allah says, no, stop. Hold on. You can't claim to be worshipping Allah properly. Best way to find His proximity is to do sajda. Summary of salat is sajda. Allah is saying the most precious part of your existence, heat it on the less precious thing, which is the earth you walk on. Of course, earth is a factor of production when you look at it from that perspective of economics. But this is more important than the earth. Allah says, heat it on the ground. You know why? Because He wants you to be humble. You pray 5 times a day. Why are you not humble? Why, when you open your mouth, you offend people? Why, when people interact with you, they find you belittling them? Why? Why do you always think you're better? I don't understand. Why? Why do you think you will only go to heaven and the other person will go to hell? Why?

we have these diseases or this disease. And our salat is there to cure us. You just be humble and pray and be hopeful. It will be accepted by Allah. That being hopeful that it will be accepted is also a sign of your humility and humbleness. And wishing others well is a sign of humility and humbleness. Not that, no, you come to the mosque always, which is excellent. And somebody doesn't even know the door of the mosque. And you start dividing Jahannam to them and giving Jannah to yourself. Be humble. We had people like Abdullah ibn Muti'a. Read history. They used to be in the forefront of loving Imam Ali. They used to go, Ya Ali, Ya Ali. But wallah, he died wanting to kill Imam Ali. Be humble in your dealings with your children. Be humble in your dealings with your husband. Be humble in your dealings with your wife. You've got problem with your wife. You've got problem with your husband. You've got problem with your children. Be humble in address. Yani, be humble in all facets of your life. That is what it means. Salat has to transcend the musalla. Salat has to transcend the mosque. That is the essence of salah. And hence, Sayyidul Imam is mentioning this. Now, bring me number 10, Habibi. Kindly. وَحَذَانِ الْمَكَامَانِ أَعْنِي مَكَامُ عِزِّ الرُّبُوبِيَّةِ وَمَكَامُ ذِلِّ الْعُبُودِيَّةِ These two stations. What are the stations? The station of the majesty of divine lordship. And the station of the humility of servanthood, because that is what Imam wants you to learn in this first session. The entire first session is about this. How do I become humble in the presence of Allah? How do I continue to recognize the majesty of Allah? That is the whole first session. It's about humbleness. Then he says, are symbolically present in all acts of worship. And especially in prayer, which possesses a comprehensive station. Salah, baby. You saw Nafila. Kuntu sama'ahu alladhi. With Nafila, I become his sense of hearing. I become his sense of seeing. Salat, no, this wajib salat is high. I don't become, if there's a tradition that says no, I am his ears. I am his eye. With wajib salah. Anyway, leave this on the screen, Habibi. We can expand a little bit to appreciate it. That the entire act of salah, if you examine salat, brothers and sisters, each one of what you do in salah is a means to becoming humble. People pray, people pray, people pray, and yet they are arrogant. People pray, people pray, people pray, when they open their mouth, vulgar, unpleasant words. People pray and pray and pray, yet when they start shouting at people. Why? It means there's a problem. Please, let's go back home. And have a look at how we approach our salat. So here, as I said, leave this on the screen. Every act of salah is about humbleness. Look at one or two examples. Takbir. As I said, we'll look at this later into details when we start looking at each and every aspect of salah, because the book is all about that. Takbir. What do you say? Allahu Akbar. Yes? Allah is great. What does it mean? Obviously, he wants you to be humble, isn't it? But it means the following and more. Allahu Akbar min khawfi. Allah is greater than my fear.

is greater. Don't be afraid, don't worry. He's greater than that. Recognize that. When you say Allahu Akbar, look at it. Allahu Akbar min mushkilati. Allah is greater than my problems. I have problem, you have problem. Allah is greater than your problems. You know why we don't get it sometimes? Because we don't recognize this when we say. No. Allahu Akbar min raghbati. Allah is greater than whatever I am interested in my desires, in my interests. You want them to elevate you? Allah is greater than that. You want them to praise you for what you've been doing to the community? Allah is greater than that. You want them to notice you in the midst of 100,000, 200 people in the mosque? Allah is greater than that. Allahu Akbar min ragbati. He's greater than whatever I wish. My desire is greater. And the moment I realize this, I humble myself in front of Hassan. I humble myself in front of Abu Haider. I humble myself in front of Hassan. I humble myself in front of Hussein. I humble myself in front of Shamil. I humble myself. You have to be humble. Because I am not Akbar. He is Akbar. But how many of us, we stand every day, Allahu Akbar. Yes, Salah is accepted, no doubt. And where we finish the Salah is where we Allahu Akbar remains. That's not the reason why I'm discussing this. Otherwise, you know this. I'm discussing this book because I realize one of the best books in terms of the secret of Salat and appreciating it. And it requires I and you to reflect. No. I say Allahu Akbar. I'm just checking time. I say Allahu Akbar. Mean what? Allahu Akbar min ana. Allah is greater than me and my ego. Allahu Akbar. Ya Rasulullah. Ya Ali. Allah is Akbar min ana. Allah, let's be humble. No, we do ruku. Ruku is to make you humble. Have you forgotten what you recited ruku? Subhana Rabbi al-Azim wa bi. Glory be to my Lord, the magnificent, and praise belonging to him. Magnificent, al-Azim. Humble, you have to be humble. It's great. Allah is great. Baba, Salat is not a joke, man. Salat is not a joke. It's not. It's bigger than what I and you imagine and think of. No, look at the other one. We almost done. Sujood, for example, in Sajda, what do you do? Subhana Rabbi al-A'la. Look at Azim. A'la. We'll discuss, inshallah, the difference between Azim and A'la. But for now, understand this. These are all to make you humble. Because you mentioning, you testifying. Glory be to my Lord, the Most High, and praise belongs to him. It belongs to him. It doesn't belong to me. It doesn't belong to me. Praise doesn't belong to you, Habibi. When I praise you, I'm just borrowing to praise you. Praise belongs to Allah. My tawfiq is illa billah. Quran says, my tawfiq is with Allah, Baba. It's not with anyone else. Taraktu al-khalqa turran fi hawaq. Wa aytamtu al-ayala lika araki ma Hussein. We know the line, but. Falaw katta'tani fil hubbi irba. Lama mal al-fu'adu ila. So what, I've left everything of this world and making my children orphans. If they are to chop me into pieces, heart will not divert to anyone until to you, Allah. Let's be humble. In our walk, the way we walk, we need to be humble. You know the ayah very well. Allah says, وَعِبَادُ الرَّحْمَانِ الَّذِينَ يَمْشُونَ عَلَى الْأَرْضِ هَوْنًا وَإِذَا خَاطَبَهُمُ الْجَاهِلُونَ قَالُوا سَلَامًا أَحْسَنْتُمْ. And the servant of the Most Merciful who walk on the earth,

they walk humbly. It doesn't mean that you don't walk. You walk. But humbly. And Allah says, وَإِذَا خَاتَبُ الْجَاهِلُكَ لَا Even if they're ignorant, show their ignorance to them. قَالُوا سَلَامًا It's a peace unto me. What? They don't respond. وَالَّذِينَ كُمَ عَنِ اللَّغْوِ مُعْرِدُ Allah says, they leave them, no problem. Look at Luqman's advice to his son. In chapter Luqman, look at the advices. You come across a line or two regarding humbleness and humility. So therefore, ana asjud limadha wa huwa al-a'la. Why am I making sajda? I'm making sajda because he is the most high. I'm not doing sajda to you. You're not doing sajda to me. Because he's the most high. It's make you humble. This is what it means. Izzur rububiyyah and dhullul ubudiyyah. Divine majesty of lordship and the humility of the servant. And last point, then we're done for tonight, inshallah. Last point, then we're done. That's number 11. Absolute servitude, brothers and sisters. This is the line. But leave this on the screen first. Absolute servitude. Al-ubudiyyah al-mutlaka a'la maqamat al-insan. Absolute servitude, huh? Is the highest position one can get when it comes to your relationship with Allah. Absolute servitude, Habibi. You, I and you, Banna, we love Imam Ali so much. You know why? Imam Ali was so humble. Yeah, Ali. Give me the line on the screen. Look at it. Imam Al-Khomeini is saying, Al-Ubudiyyatul Mutlaka Min A'la Maratibil Kamali Wa Arfa Makamatil Insaniya. Ay wallah. This powerful man. You know, it summarizes everything, Hassan. All that we've been talking about, this is the last line. It summarizes everything. Absolute servanthood is among the highest degrees of perfection and the loftiest stations of human existence. Absolute servitude, Baba. Then you know what he did, the author? He connect this to a verse of the Quran. Bring me the verse online, Habibi. Excellent. Quran 17, verse number 1. You know, you connect it. Beautiful, isn't it? Subhanallah, zi asara bi'abdihi laylan min al-masjid al-harami ila al-masjid al-aqsa al-lazi barakna hawla linuriyahu min ayatina innahu huwa al-sami'u al-basir. Now, the underlining word is what? Abd. Abd, glory be to the one who took his servant. Allah calls him servant. Because that is a'la maratib al-ubudiyyah. To be Allah's servant is the greatest, is the highest. There is no station higher than to be Allah's abd. No station. Any other names I and you have, they are just neither here nor there. We just have to fight to be Ibadur Rahman, servant of Allah. So this ayah, really keep it here because you're almost done. Shadidatul Dilala. It is really a strong proof that indeed Abd is the highest station. إنما أراد القرآن أن يصف أعظم رحلة النبي لم يقل فقط بنبيه أو برسوله إنما قال بعبده. When Allah explains in the Holy Quran one of the most profound journey of his prophet, he didn't say who made his prophet or who made his messenger to travel. He said no, who made his servants.

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Servitude is not a shortcoming. It's not a fault. In fact, servitude, it is human perfection. That's servitude. Perfect. And that is why in Tashahud, what do we say? وَأَشْهَدُ أَنَّ مُحَمَّدًا عَبْدُهُ Abduhu wa rasuluhu. And I believe that Muhammad is his servant. Then his messenger. Because servanthood is higher than being a messenger of Allah. Tabaraka wa ta'ala. And such a mal fikr allati yakhtim biha al-imam. This obviously goes with how Sayyid al-Imam concluded the session. That to be humble and to see in divine majesty, you have to drop ana, sukutul ana. Drop it. Drop ego, drop me. Al hijratu min al nafsi. You have to migrate from self. Wat taslimu lillahi. And just surrender to Allah. Wal qurbu min Allah. And then inshallah you gain that divine proximity. So inshallah, brothers and sisters, let's all try our best. You have your salat. You have no nawafil. Just keep working on this, wallah. Keep working on this. There are many who told this lie. And they saw the benefits of this in their lives. And I believe I and you can also do, inshallah. So that whatever time Allah has given us to live in this world, when we are to give back the life to Him, when he asks us to do so, we'll be proud to say, you know what, we've done our part, inshallah. Inshallah, we take our hearts to the holy land of Karbala and remember Sayyidu Shuhada, Salamullah Alayh. And no doubt, as we mentioned last week, the stance of Imam Al Hussein, alayhi salam, always remind us that we need to be servant of Allah. On the eve of Ashura, Imam and his companions would only worship Almighty Allah, Tabarak wa Ta'ala. Even the martyrdom he obtained is a demonstration, practical demonstration of being Allah's servant. And that is why when they threw their arrows all over him, and he fell on the ground. At one point, they couldn't tell whether he was alive or dead. But they knew he loved Zainab so much. So they would say, Hussein is lying on the ground when Zainab is under attack. One version said, they said, no, let us go and attack Zainab. But Hussein alayhi salam, upon hearing the name Zainab, he tries his level best to stand up, but he fell on his back on an arrow. That's when they realized Hussein alayhi salam was still alive, isn't it? They would come and surround his body. They would begin kicking Imam al-Hussein. One would kick the chest. The other would kick the legs. One would kick the head of Imam al-Hussein alayhi salam. And you know what is very painful? And it links with the discussion of tonight. One of those who killed Imam al-Hussein, as he was killing Imam Hussein, you know what he said? He said, Allahu Akbar. Inna lillah. Killing, he's killing him. And he chanted, Allahu Akbar. Killing the grandson of the Prophet. So that's why not ever Allahu Akbar makes a person humble. But of course, the man called out, leave the man for me. He walked towards Imam al-Hussein. He pulled the beard.

stuff I'm gonna say. Some said it was Shimmer, some said it was Sinan ibn al-Qahin, alayhim al-la'na. He pulled the beard, he poked the lips of Hussein. He would sit on the chest of Hussein, alayhi salam. And he would slaughter Hussein. Because Imam al-Ridha said they did not kill him, they slaughtered him. And Prophet mentioned before, yudhbahu dhabah ash-shat. He will be slaughtered like a sheep. That's how they slaughtered him. When they slaughtered him, this one will run away with the turban. The other one will run away with the footwears of Imam al-Hussein. And of course, Adam al-Un saw the ring on the finger of Hussein. He tried removing the ring and the ring wouldn't budge. He took a sharp knife and he cut off the finger of Imam al-Hussein. Ahlul Bayt did all this to show us Allah tabaraka wa ta'ala. 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

0: For 60 years, Tanfoam has been part of the dreams, comfort, and lives of Tanzanians. Generations have changed, times have changed. But one thing has remained the same, the assurance of a good night's sleep. Today, this legacy of excellence has earned Tanfoam official recognition as a super brand. 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We trust it. It has raised generations. The people of Tanzania have spoken. There is only one mattress. Tanfoam. It supported our grandparents, and today their grandchildren still sleep on it.
1: Around a land created by volcanic eruptions live some of the most determined, athletic, and charismatic dolphins on the planet. In a freezing fjord, bottlenose dolphins grow into giants to survive the icy cold water. Tiny Hector's dolphins socialize in a halo of sediment-heavy water. And common dolphins form a superpod on a search for food. In this ocean of adaptable dolphins,

On the east coast of New Zealand's South Island is the Kaikoura Peninsula. World-famous hunting ground for iconic marine mammals. Some just pass through, while numerous others are locals. Less than half a mile from the peninsula is the phenomenon that attracts them all here. Over 3,000 feet below the ocean surface lies the Kaikoura Canyon. Here, ocean currents collide with the vertical sides of the underwater canyon, pushing water seething with nutrients upwards, which creates a year-round banquet for all the residents of this breathtaking coast.

Kura coast. And it's rush hour. The commuters are dusky dolphins, one of New Zealand's most numerous dolphin species. This is the night shift, on their way home to rest. A massive pod comprised of up to 300 males, females, and youngsters.

on their way home to rest. A massive pod comprised of up to 300 males, females, and youngsters. They've spent the night feasting on the canyon's riches, and now their bellies are full and they are ready to socialize. This cacophony of squeaks, squawks, and click bursts gives the impression they are all talking over one another, demonstrating the complex communication of this highly social species. Their excitement then manifests into the athletic displays these highly social dolphins are famous for. Duskies are considered one of the most acrobatic species of dolphins. And it's thought that this joyful leaping is practice for synchronizing individuals to work together as a team. This extraordinary display reinforces their social connections and bonds them tightly as a pod, which is necessary for every aspect of dolphin life.

down in the southwest corner of the South Island, at almost 3 million acres, Fiordland is world famous for the majestic beauty of its landscape. 14 fjords and their many branching arms slice into Fiordland, carrying salt water from the coast. But it's the influence of fresh water which makes life especially challenging for the southernmost bottlenose dolphins, which live here in water that can freeze over in winter.

Fiordland bottlenose dolphins have adapted both physically and socially to survive these extreme conditions in the winter. Almost 13 feet long, these bottlenose dolphins are among the largest of their species. An adaptation which helps them survive the winter extremes. They are fatter than most bottlenose dolphins found elsewhere because they've developed extra insulating blubber. They've also evolved stubbier beaks and shorter fins and tail flukes to reduce heat loss through these extremities. Critically endangered, there are only around 200 Fiordland dolphins, divided into three populations. The geographic nature of the fjords isolates the populations from each other. So born in Doubtful Sound 6 months ago in early summer, this calf will most likely spend its whole life in the company of this same closed group. As members of the pod swim together, they gently touch each other with their fins. Their skin is super sensitive, and this intricate rubbing is a form of communication which reinforces their bonds. The intimacy of these Doubtful Sound dolphins is increased by their isolation. And as winter begins to

Bight in Fiordland. The collective knowledge of this close-knit group will be critical to the survival of the calf. Off New Zealand's North Island, in the middle of the Bay of Plenty, the country's most active volcano erupts from the sea. White Island has been spewing noxious fumes for the past 150,000 years. An acid lake bubbles in the crater, and plumes of toxic gases rise skywards, creating a hell on Earth. And in the waters surrounding this volcano, the nomads of the dolphin world. Common dolphins are characterized by a low sloping forehead with a sharp beak. They are pelagic predators, meaning they roam the open ocean searching for prey. Numerous pods travel all around the top of New Zealand's North Island, some even venturing down into South Island waters. But in late winter, a family pod cruises through the nutrient-rich waters surrounding this volcano. The pod is comprised of 50 individuals, including offspring. This juvenile will be reliant on her mother's milk until about 18 months old, when she'll be weaned and become a member of the hunting party. If she wants her fill of fish, she will have to learn the secrets of how her pod catches its prey. Fiordland is one of the wettest places on the planet, with an average yearly rainfall of over 20 feet. It can rain here around 200 days a year. And the huge volume of water feeds countless rivers and streams.

In Fiordland's waterways, the spring sun breaks through. At the mouth of Dusky Sound, a group of Fiordland skinks have roused themselves from winter dormancy to soak up the sun's rays. They're observed by New Zealand's rare alpine parrot, a kea, who'll investigate any potential meal. But as the air temperature rises, paradoxically, the influx of meltwater from thawing snow means the water temperature in the fjords is now at its lowest. Fiordland's dolphins must be smart in the hunt for food. Their prey can be scarce and is limited to certain locations within these murky outer fjords. Big schools of butterfly perch congregate around reefs where plankton is abundant. And spotties, a known favorite of the dolphins, are found in shallower waters. Despite poor underwater visibility beneath the dark freshwater layer,

Fjordland's dolphins are well equipped for hunting here. Like commons, all bottlenose dolphins use whistles to communicate. But when they hunt, it's all about the clicks. The pod emits a stream of clicks as they roam the depths. Which bounce off the submarine contours of the fjord and fish, allowing the dolphins to acoustically map their surroundings and locate their prey. In Milford Sound, this pod has learned to use the shape of their iconic environment to their advantage. The dolphins search for prey along the fjord's sheer rock face. With their prey sighted, the dolphins charge en masse and herd fish in front of them into one of many small coves in the rock wall. But Fjordland's dolphins face a problem ocean-going dolphins don't. The rocky fjord walls echo their whistles. So they pause between whistles and wait for the echoes to fade, which means the pod can communicate effectively during a hunt. In New Zealand's Bay of Plenty, a gannet train follows a super pod of common dolphins on a hunt for food. Out of the blue appears their target. A huge school of sauri. These small fish roam the ocean in a loose ball. Predators arrive, they tighten ranks. The young calf stays close to its mother to witness the pod's hunting strategy. In a highly efficient operation, some dolphins herd the ball, while others take turns plowing in to snatch fish.

The female demonstrates to her calf how it's done. Panicked fish swim toward the surface in a futile effort to escape. But danger also lurks above the waves. The gannet train has arrived. The common dolphins continue to herd the bait ball of sauri, driving their prey closer to the surface. Just what the gannets have been waiting for. These birds are plunge divers, free falling at up to 90 miles per hour. Any last minute corrections could prove to be lethal. But gannets have evolved airbag cushions in their chests and necks that help absorb the force of their death-defying dives. They are one of the few species that can plunge dive and wing flap underwater to chase prey for 40 seconds.

all of Sori until all have their fill of food. A perfect example of a beneficial association between two species in the natural world. Witnessing hunts like this allows the young dolphin to hone the skills it will need to survive in the future. Summer in Fiordland. And finally, the water in the inner fjords has warmed up. All Fiordland's bottlenose dolphins have returned from the outer reaches of the sounds to their inner fjord hunting grounds. This calf has survived the most dangerous time in its life, its first winter and spring. But it must still remain vigilant, as danger now lurks in the shallows. Close to the dusky sand pod is a place called Shark Cove. Over winter, the seven gills disappear from the fjords out to sea. But now, females congregate in this shallow bay. They're larger than the males, and this female is even bigger than usual. And the scar on her flank remarkably, pregnant females carry upwards of 60 young for up to a year. There's a clear advantage to giving birth in Shark Cove's shallow waters. Her offspring will be safely out of reach from larger predators, such as their bigger brothers and sisters. The dusky sound bottlenosed dolphins have learned to avoid such places. Just another strategy they have to allow all in this close-knit pod to survive among the shadows and lofty peaks of this special place. In the waters around Banks Peninsula, a calf stays close to its mum. It's older now, but it will suckle from its mum for another 12 months until it's ready to venture into these murky waters on its own. As the afternoon sun moves over the Seawood Kaikoura Ranges, the dusky dolphin's play takes on a more purposeful mood. Tail slapping looks like fun, but this could be the signal that it's time to commence the evening's work, to hunt deep in the Kaikoura Canyon. The ability of New Zealand's dolphins to learn and pass on knowledge is paramount for every aspect of life. Whether it's strengthening bonds through play, learning the navigating a hostile environment, or discovering how to hunt. Every dolphin relies on the ways of the pod. And it is through their never-ending teamwork that they have become so successful.

0: 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Tanfoam. 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

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Generations have changed, times have changed. But one thing has remained the same, the assurance of a good night's sleep. Today, this legacy of excellence has earned Tanfoam official recognition as a super brand. 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We trust it. It has raised generations. The people of Tanzania have spoken. There is only one mattress. Tanfoam. It supported our grandparents, and today their grandchildren still sleep on it.

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0: 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They're gonna hang him, sure they are. 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There's nothing we can do. 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
1: Here now, what's all this bloomin' nothing talk? 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

0: I won't be gone more than an hour or two. 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
1: Yes, ma'am.
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1: Yes, ma'am.
0: And you'll take good care of him, won't you, Jeannie?
1: Yes, ma'am.
0: Goodbye, Jeannie.
1: Goodbye.
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1: Oh, he's silly.
0: Oh, oh, I did. Yeah, I have a date already.
1: Oh, no, you're kidding. She wouldn't do that.
0: Got you, bad cat.
2: 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Oh, no, the baby's all right. It's that cat you have to watch.

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0: 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You... There's the baby!
1: Catch her, you baby nappers! 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

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Well, okay, if you say so. Oh, I wish I was brave like other cats, but I'm not. I guess I'm just a scaredy cat. Are you sure there aren't any mice? I am ashamed of myself, but it's just that I hate to be left alone.

Cousin Tom, that dreadful creature's been frightening me again. 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Okay, I'll try. But I'm scared.

For 60 years, Tanfoam has been part of the dreams, comfort, and lives of Tanzanians. Generations have changed, times have changed. But one thing has remained the same, the assurance of a good night's sleep. Today, this legacy of excellence has earned Tanfoam official recognition as a super brand. From cities to villages, Tanfoam is ours. We trust it. It has raised generations. The people of Tanzania have spoken. There is only one mattress. Tanfoam. It supported our grandparents, and today their grandchildren still sleep on it.

Hi, I'm Steve Clements, and I have a question. The United States brokered a ceasefire in Gaza 1 year ago. So why are the Palestinians being pushed to a breaking point now? Let's get to the bottom line. When U.S. President Donald Trump brokered a deal between Hamas and Israel last October, it was meant to bring a structured process of reconstruction and peace to the 2 million people of Gaza. But since then, more than 1,300 people have been killed there by Israeli forces, and basic human needs like shelter, electricity, water, medical supplies are still super hard to come by. Israeli officials are still doubling

0: doubling down on their intention, and get this, to ethnically cleanse the Strip and to push the Palestinians out once and for all. Those aren't my words. They are the words of the incumbent cabinet ministers in the current Israeli government. And the Board of Peace, headed by Trump, hasn't made any headway on Israeli withdrawal from Gaza, nor the deployment of a multinational security force. In the West Bank, Israeli forces have set up more than 800 checkpoints, blocking movement, while Israeli settlers and soldiers attack Palestinian civilians in their towns on a daily basis. So what's the situation on the ground now, especially with the heavy restrictions on humanitarian groups? Today, we're talking with Athena Rayburn, the executive director of the Association of International Development Agencies, a network of more than 100 international non-governmental organizations based in Jerusalem. Athena, a lot of the world is focused on what's going on in Ukraine, Russia, what's happening in Iran, other conflict points. Gaza has, in my opinion, fallen off the front page for many. But I would like to give our readers and our watchers an understanding right now of what is happening in Gaza from your perspective at this point.
1: No, thanks so much. And I really agree that attention on Gaza has massively reduced, especially since the October 2025 ceasefire, which from the perspective of humanitarian agencies is odd because, yes, there has been some improvement. There's more food. We have a little better access. There is, you know, slightly better access to healthcare. But we are so far from anybody living in what we can describe as dignified or humane circumstances. We still have daily strikes. Just last week, UNICEF reported 4 children were killed in airstrikes, along with over $700,000, for example, of nutrition supplies that were completely destroyed. Maybe to give you a kind of example of some of the daily indignities that our colleagues and Palestinians in Gaza are having to deal with. One of my team members, for example, she has a young family member who has a hearing impairment. And this requires a hearing aid, which, first of all, the hearing aid is considered dual use. It also requires a battery, which are extremely expensive and difficult to find. So we have a situation where this young child is rationing the use of her hearing aid because she is so terrified of it breaking and not being able to find another one.
0: Athena,
1: that she is for the moment.
0: Our viewers may not know what dual use means. So could you unpack that as you're describing what's going on in terms of what's coming in and how this is being felt by real people? But unpack for us dual use.
1: Dual use is even for us as humanitarians difficult to unpack. So these are the series of items considered by the Israeli authorities. For them, the term is dual use, essentially meaning that they think it can be turned into some kind of weapon that may harm the IDF or Israeli citizens. The actual list of what is dual use has never been published. It's ever changing. It's not consistent. I can give you some recent examples on dual use items that have been rejected really in the last 6 weeks. So something that is dual use is tape, as in tape that we use to tape things, tarpaulins, tents, solar lights, assistive devices such as hearing aids, scalpels required for surgeons, shampoo. So maybe a good example of this is one of our member organizations was bringing in, trying to bring in children's clothing kits. These were rejected as dual use because they contained sunscreen. So sunscreen for children is not allowed into Gaza. It is too dangerous for them to have SPF protection. And this is in addition to other things such as engine oil and fuel, which are basic requirements just to keep a humanitarian response moving.
0: How many trucks are getting in now? After all that time, these many years that have been involved, to give us a relative sense of the volume that is getting in for humanitarian purposes and, you know, food support, et cetera.
1: So we don't have the exact number. It is certainly at this point several hundred trucks per week, at least of humanitarian supplies. There is also some commercial access now, which was something that we were calling for a very, very long time. But the number of trucks doesn't really speak to our ability to reach the populations. It's also when you have these regulations around restricted items like dual use, we're really not able to bring in all of the things that we need, for example. So if you're talking about volumes of assistance, there is far more food getting in now than there has been, you know, prior to October 2025. But if you're looking at, for example, basic medical equipment and medications, supplies for hospitals, we are absolutely nowhere near the volume that is required to meet the immense needs. So while we're not necessarily seeing the same volume of people that are facing acute and severe malnutrition, we are dealing with a population, for example, that's resilience has been so tested. This is the population that most people have been displaced multiple times. They don't have those same coping strategies or physical health in order to sort of withstand continuous shocks. So we can talk about trucks, but it doesn't necessarily correspond to are people getting what they need.
0: So I understand that. Now that you're kind of in the middle of this and you're working with so many aid organizations from where you are in Jerusalem, trying to sort of look at changing the vector of life opportunities for those in Gaza, what do you think the Israeli both tactical objectives are and why this is happening, and the overall strategic objective from Israel's point of view right now?
1: I think that we have had some very clear statements from this Israeli government that there is no intention to allow the creation of a Palestinian state. And this is what we're seeing in the conditions in Gaza, the restrictions, the fact that we have not been able to do any reconstruction or critical infrastructure repair. We are keeping the population's head above water, but barely. And then we look at what's happening in the West Bank, for example, with the tenders published, so the housing units in the E1 area, which would essentially split East Jerusalem from Ramallah. These are extremely consistent moves made to ensure there cannot be anything resembling a two-state solution. And for Gaza, it is hard to imagine any scenario where the population is going to be allowed to do anything but survive. Just talking to my team yesterday, the phrase she uses, we're being permitted survival for now.
0: You recently spoke and you testified to what you've been seeing in Palestine. Do you find any sincere interest, any conviction, any strategists trying to change the game? Or are you presenting these findings and seeing the world's other powers that you're informing turn away?
1: When we inform, and I will say there's a difference to 2 years ago when we were having these conversations, I would go into a meeting with different diplomats and I would present them with the facts on the humanitarian situation, the number of trucks, and they would come back to me and they'd say, okay, well, this is what we're hearing from the Israeli authorities and this directly contradicts what you're saying. That is not the narrative I have anymore. It does seem that there is a widespread shift and understanding of the fact that we have been telling the truth for 3 years. The situation is catastrophic and untenable. What is still lacking is political will. We have seen a catastrophic failure of our global system to protect some of the most vulnerable populations. And it's not just the population in Gaza where we see this impunity unfold. We recently had, for example, the killings last in 2024 of the World Central Kitchen staff, which included citizens from the UK and Australia. And all we are able to muster, even when it's citizens of our own countries, is statements of condemnation that come with no action. And this is the continued dynamic and pattern that we're seeing even now.
0: Does it take people dying who are trying to be part of the aid equation for Palestinians to continue the awareness and the attention of this?
1: Unfortunately, at this point, that doesn't even get cut through or change anything. We had last year, right after the ceasefire broke, the killing of an UN international staff. And even this did not change the dial. And this is in addition to, you know, over 400 humanitarian workers who have been killed in Gaza since October 7th. And most of them are, 99% of them are Palestinian. So even when we are seeing the deaths of aid workers that are there to help, this is not enough to do something to demand greater, at least, safety and guarantees, or even any kind of consequences for what is unfolding. There is truly no other context in the world where humanitarian aid workers are as unsafe as they have been in Gaza.
0: You know, over the last year, every once in a while, we see an alert that peace has yet again been achieved, or a deal with Hamas for disarming has been achieved. What is your sense of these pronouncements from the United States? What is the Board of Peace achieving or not from your perspective?
1: I think we hear a lot, for example, about the U.S.'s, let's say, extraordinary influence over the state of Israel. And you brought up Trump's 20-point peace plan. This was supposed to include a scale-up of aid, critical infrastructure repair, disarmament. Notably, we had Hamas agree to a disarmament.

0: settlement plan last week, and then Israel rejected it. So as far as we can see from the ground, this extraordinary influence that the US is supposed to exercise over Israel, where is it? And with the Board of Peace, it's very, very difficult to see the actual change that the Board of Peace has made on the ground. The reason that there has been a somewhat but reduced scale up since October 2025 is because the Israeli government decided they would allow an increased amount of aid. This has nothing to do with the Board of Peace. And this is also why, as humanitarians, we're saying fundamentally nothing has changed, because as long as the State of Israel is controlling all access into Gaza and also the West Bank, we're not going to see a significant change in the situation.
1: What is your sense of where the people of Israel are? We talk about the State of Israel. I have lots of comments from incumbent government ministers about depopulating the state, or various ministers who've talked about Palestinians in pretty horrible terms, calling them animals and others. Admittedly, not only in Gaza, but in the West Bank and the southern Lebanon, talking about the strategies to sort of wreck homes and depopulate. So that's been part of the picture for a while. I'm interested, as you're in Israel and talking with lots of others there, how are you sensing the Israeli people's comfort with some of the things that you're sharing?
0: I think with many places, it really depends on who you speak to. And as humanitarian actors, I can say that I have worked and do work with a number of incredible Israeli organizations, Israeli activists, Israeli humanitarian workers who have spent the last 3 years trying to communicate to their public and also to their government that what is happening is unacceptable. It is not part of their identity. But for us, it's one of the things that we also see, especially those working with us, the arguments they make and they understand is that there can be no security when we are seeing this level of kinetic activity and conflict. So as far as the Israeli public goes, I can speak to the incredibly motivated and doing incredibly hard work that within their own communities often is not supported, but that does exist and we do work with them closely.
1: Tell us about the status of UNRWA. What has the decimation of UNRWA yielded?
0: There has been a huge impact on the ground, and it's not just the restrictions on UNRWA following the Knesset legislation, but also funding cuts as a result of what happened inside Israel that have really decimated the level of health and education services in particular that UNRWA has been able to provide. Adding to this is the simultaneous deregistering of international NGOs. So many of us have been working with UNRWA for decades. We are implementing partners of them. So when UNRWA was restricted, many of our member organizations are working to pick up the slack and then find themselves also facing those similar restrictions. And especially in Gaza, we're really getting to the point where we are running out of operational actors who can do the delivery on the ground. And the ones that are not necessarily facing these same restrictions, the caseload that they're having to pick up is so far beyond that capacity. So it just continues to degrade and deteriorate the entire situation.
1: When I look at the broader neighborhood, the Arab neighborhood, Jordan and Egypt, the Gulf countries broadly, Saudi Arabia, these are nations, when you think about each one of them, are not weak. Jordan has leverage. Egypt has leverage. Saudis have leverage. Why are they not, from your perspective, applying that leverage in a more high traction way to the agenda you're laying out?
0: Honestly, it's a question that we ask ourselves a lot. We do a lot of engagements work with the Qataris and the Egyptians very closely. A number of them are running field hospitals, for example, inside Gaza, and really supporting with the shelter response. I think, though, when we have this dynamic with the Israeli government in the position that it is in, with the Trump administration, do we have any states that genuinely have leverage? And then the second question is, are they willing to exercise that leverage on behalf of Palestinians in Gaza? And I think that this is something that for decades has been the case. The perception is that there is no strategic or sort of self-interest in supporting Palestinians in Gaza. And this is why we see this continued pattern of abandonment and cycles of violence, really with no regional or global member states stepping in to say, this is unacceptable. We have all agreed on a two-state solution. We have agreed on Palestinians' inalienable right to self-determination. What do we need to do to make this happen? And instead, what we see is repeated cycles of death and destruction.

0: What is your perspective on what's happening on the ground? Is on the ground the de facto annexation, the de facto occupation?
1: Yes. I can give a longer answer to that, but when we are seeing Israeli military forces on the ground expanding this yellow ceasefire line further westward, when we are seeing the tenders published for the E1 settlement, we've had over 1,000 Palestinians killed in the West Bank since October 7th, increasing settler violence. We've all seen the videos where you see the IDF meters away from Palestinians being beaten and subject to harassment. This is exactly what is happening, and from the ground it is very difficult to interpret or see any other kind of reality.
0: So in this report, the question of Palestine, one of the things that respondents, the first line of the report is Gaza's humanitarian situation is at an absolute breaking point ahead of winter. I want my audience to understand what you feel breaking point means, because that's a word that gets tossed around a lot.
1: It's really challenging also to define breaking point, because as humanitarians, we're always working in unideal scenarios, and it is our nature to bootstrap solutions together. So we have been at breaking point multiple times, but what is happening is we have to continually lower the standards or lower what we are able to provide to keep people above water. So we have actually been at breaking point and broken for, I would say, at least 18 months, and just struggling on, because there is no other option. We have to continue trying to provide what we can. But, you know, looking at the health system, for example, all of the hospitals, the ones that are still vaguely functioning, are operating on generators, not hooked up to electricity, generators that have gone so far beyond their regular life cycle. They are breaking down, which has direct impacts. They are also relying on engine oil, which we can't bring in. We are having to cannibalize other generators to repair the ones that are still working. It is already broken, and we are continuing to struggle on because there is no other option for us.
0: On this show, Athena, we rarely, I don't think I can think of any show we've ever done that I would call a rah-rah show, isn't everything going so well? And one of the questions I often ask my guests is, who is the villain in the story? Who are the people in black hats that we should be aware of? But I want to ask you a different question. And that is, I want to know, and I want our audience to know, who some of the heroes are out there that may not be getting recognition, may not even be winning, but are at real risk, who are putting themselves on the line. I want to put some human face on the organizations and people, but who are some of the heroes out there you think that are trying desperately to make a difference?
1: Our Palestinian staff, I think that people maybe don't realize that all of the staff that we employ, who are doctors going out in their community, providing mental health support, education, recovering bodies from the rubble, these are their friends and family. They have lived through this themselves for the last 3 years, and still they wake up every day to go and serve their communities in whatever way is possible. I had a staff the other day, she spent pretty much the whole day just trying to find a toy or something, or even a whiteboard and a pen, so that they could play a game with the children in their community, just to distract them from the fact that they are living in tents, they have no homes, there is still gunfire, shelling, and airstrikes. And I think, you know, very often, especially when it comes to humanitarian assistance, we think of foreigners flying in and providing this heroic support, but it's not the reality. We are completely reliant, and the work that our Palestinian staff is able to do is nothing short of astonishing.
0: I'd like to know what your sense is of Palestinian views on Hamas. Do they see them, that their agendas united, or are Palestinians irritated that they're not looked at distinctly from Hamas?
1: I wouldn't want to speak on behalf of the Palestinian people, and it's a very split across the whole of Gaza and also the West Bank, the perceptions on what has happened. Honestly, the focus when we speak to the Palestinians that work there are in the communities that we either serve or are working for, the situation inside Gaza especially is so abhorrent. No one is focusing even on the sort of daily reality of who is doing what and what is happening, where has this led to. Everyone's lives are so consumed by, how do I get clean water today? How do I make sure that my kids are fed? How do I give them 5 minutes of normalcy? That the focus is on, and there is a huge amount of faith, actually, I would say, also in the Trump peace plan, which maybe people would be surprising, but this was something that was

0: offered that was put on the table that could lead to an end of this. And there is so much hope still in the possibility that this will work out, that this is where people are at. They want to see peace implemented. They want to see the actual reduction of violence. And they just need that to get done. And this is really, I would say, cut across all political affiliations or sort of other perspective of what's going on the ground in Gaza, especially.
1: You know, it's been reported, Athena, that Israel's defense minister, Israel Katz, has actually been having discussions with the U.S. government and is trying to push the U.S. government to approve the forceful expulsion and relocation of Palestinians out of Gaza. This has kind of come up many, many times. People said that this would be a humanitarian war crime. This would be, which, as if we haven't had enough already. But I'm interested if this were to actually occur. How do you see things unfolding from that moment and agreement? What, I hate to put it this way, but what lies after that? If, in fact, Katz and other Israeli government officials succeed in a forced relocation agreement?
0: So first off, I think it's extremely important to be clear that this would be forcible transfer and this would be a war crime. This is not up for debate. These are the facts of when you are talking about the forcible transfer of over 2 million people. What is, I think, quite terrifying when you look at, for example, we do surveys within Gaza. We ask people their intentions. If you were able to leave, would you? And there have been certain points in the last 2 years that we have done these surveys, and over 50% of the population have said, yes, they would leave, because why would they stay? But something that is almost more disturbing and I think really speaks to the trauma that the population has been put through is that the other half of the responses are, I'm not moving again. If I'm going to die here, I'm dying here. This is also what we heard last year when the Gaza City offensive was happening. We had so many of our staff and communities just refuse to leave because they had enough. And they said, where am I going to go? Wherever I go, I'm either going to be killed. I'm having my rights violated. There's no future. So when you ask, you know, if we do see this level of forcible transfer, I can't see any scenario where Palestinians are going to be in a better situation than they are now, maybe free of bombings, but what else will they be subject to? And I think that really this is almost something that is too horrific to contemplate. The fact that this is being openly stated by Israeli government officials as well is something that should engender a huge response from member states. And instead, we have this rhetoric and there is no response in exchange for it.
1: Well, Athena Rayburn, Executive Director of the Association of International Development Agencies, I want to thank you for your candor. Thank you so much for joining us today.
0: Thank you.
1: So what's the bottom line? After decades and decades of false hope, of starts and stops, of grand plans, of Nobel Prizes awarded for intent and not results, the mutual insecurity of both Israelis and Palestinians has led to a very strange situation. Today, one side with a focused strategy has beaten out, thus far, any idea that could deliver on a just future for Palestinians. That side is led by Israeli Prime Minister Benjamin Netanyahu and his fellow Israeli politicians. They want the land. They want the Palestinians gone. They want Israel to be an unrivaled nuclear superpower in the broader MENA region. Trump wants to develop resorts or to engage in feel-good diplomacy that doesn't work. Now the notion of a two-state solution has been destroyed. Without a new vision that can deliver, the nightmare that we see each day on our screens will simply continue, or sadly, simply get worse. And that's the bottom line.

0: In the name of Allah, the All-Beneficent, the All-Merciful.
1: Alhamdulillahi Rabbil Alameen.
0: All praise belongs to Allah, Lord of all the worlds.
1: Ar-Rahman Ar-Rahim.
0: The All-Beneficent, the All-Merciful. Master of the day of retribution. You alone do we worship, and to you alone do we turn for help. Guide us on the straight path. The path of those whom you have blessed. Such as have not incurred your wrath, nor are astray.

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0: In the name of Allah, the All-Beneficent, the All-Merciful.
1: Alhamdulillahi Rabbil Alameen.
0: All praise belongs to Allah, Lord of all the worlds.
1: Ar-Rahman Ar-Rahim.
0: The All-Beneficent, the All-Merciful. Master of the day of retribution. You alone do we worship, and to you alone do we turn for help. Guide us on the straight path. The path of those whom you have blessed. Such as have not incurred your wrath nor are astray.

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0: relying in defence when it comes to the World Cup finals. They haven't had a
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We were discussing about Surah Talaq, chapter 65, Surah Reveal in Medina, which talks mainly about the rules pertaining to divorce and the rights of women. So it is also known as the shorter Surah Nisa, An-Nisa Al-Sughra, or An-Nisa Al-Qusra. And the merit of reciting this surah, whosoever recites it, مات على سنة رسول الله

sallallahu alayhi wa ahli. It teaches us the guidance of the Holy Prophet, his lifestyle, how he dealt with women, what respect and rights were accorded to women. And therefore, even during the period of talaq, there's a specific way of interacting and respecting them. It has 12 verses, the surah. Ayah number 1 talks about the rules that begin to apply for divorce. When can the divorce be pronounced? What are the rules during the period of divorce? Ayah number 2, after the period or the term is over, what are the options available? Ayah number 3, there will be difficulties, but if you have the fear of God, then Allah will help. Ayah number 4, but there are some women who may not be in the reproductive age. They are in the early stages of their life, or they are menopausal. How does the rule of talaq apply to them? Ayah number 6, the right of shelter will still apply. Ayah number 7, how much maintenance you give depends on your capacity. Ayah number 8, if you violate the divine commands, you will definitely be punished. Ayah number 9, any community who violates the laws will face ruin here in the dunya. And of course, ayah number 10, punishment in the hereafter. Ayah number 11, but Allah wants to protect and prevent this terrible outcome, so He has sent the messenger with clear instructions. And ayah number 12, in fact, these orders and commands and instructions don't only apply to the case of divorce, but in all areas of life. In fact, no. This whole creation of the universe is to enable us to understand how Allah governs with wisdom and power and knowledge. Ayah number 1, we have already discussed. Bismillahir Rahmanir Rahim, Ya Ayyuhan Nabi, Iza Tallaqtumun Nisa, O Prophet, and through you, the message is to be delivered to the believers. If you have decided to grant talaq, there is a specific procedure to be followed. You can't do it any which way that you want during the period of Jahiliyyah. فَطَلِّقُوهُنَّ لِعِدَّتِهِنَّ The iddah must begin at the right time. And therefore, if you have shared the marriage bed in this month, you can't initiate the divorce. You'll have to wait till she enters her monthly period and then she becomes pure. That's when you will be allowed to pronounce the talaq. Once the iddah of talaq, that specific waiting period, begins to apply, وَأَحْصُ الْعِدَّةَ You must carefully calculate the days. Because during that time period, though the talaq has been pronounced, separation is not allowed. She has still certain rights. But keep a close account, because when it finishes, then separation is total. Then no longer she is your wife. أحصل عدة Carefully count the days of the period of عدة. واتقوا الله ربكم And during this عدة period, certain laws apply. So beware, do not violate those divine laws, because they are laws of your Rabb, your Master, your Provider, your Cherisher, your Nourisher. So the two rules that are mentioned here, لَا تُخْرِجُوهُنَّ مِن بُيُوتِهِنَّ During this iddah period, do not evict and kick them out from the house or the chamber in the house that you have designated for them as a right of maintenance. She is still almost a half wife. If she dies, you inherit her as the husband. The talaq is not finished. If you die, she inherits you, because the talaq is not over. وَلَا يَخْرُجْنَمْ And they are also not allowed, haram, for them to go out from their chamber, which you have designated for them as their right of shelter. إِلَّا أَن يَأْتِينَ بِفَاحِشَ مُبَيِّنَ Unless, of course, there's a genuine reason and justification living with her.

is intolerable, she's very abusive, or no, God forbid, she has had an illicit relationship outside the boundary of marriage. وَتِلْكَ حُدُودُ اللَّهِ. And these are limits that Allah has kept. Period of iddah, when to begin, how long should it be there? During this time period of iddah, she should not go out, you should not kick her out. These are limits Allah has set. وَمَنْ يَتَعَدَّ حُدُودَ اللَّهِ فَقَدْ ظَلَمَ نَفْسَهُ. If either of the parties, or both, violates and breaks these laws, then you are hurting nobody but yourself. You must observe this period, because ultimately it's for your own benefit. لا تدري. You don't know the future, how things can change, how fast things can change. لَعَلَّ اللَّهَ يُحْدِثُ بَعْدَ ذَلِكَ أَمْرًا. God can bring about something unexpectedly new. So yes, during this period you observe the rules, the term is over, separation took place, you don't know, Allah's mercy and grace is there, she finds another appropriate partner. Or no, or during this time period, the iddah, before the completion, things change and you take her back. You don't know what Allah's grace and mercy can bring about. In the United States, if somebody goes to the court and in the state of California, you present your case of divorce, the court requires 6 months for the case to be kept on hold, and then they finalize. Kwa nini? Kwa sababu they've discovered by experience, within 4 to 6 months, majority of the cases, they change their minds. Idda la'alla Allah la tadri, you don't know. Perhaps some change will occur. Give time, don't be in a hurry. In fact, there is a counselor, marital counselor, and she says that in her experience, women can win back their husbands even after the process of divorce has begun. And she says that, I teach my clients how to relate to your husband in such a way that you can win him back. And she says, my clients, incidentally, her clients are not men. Her clients are women. Because she believes the one who can prevent a divorce is the woman. Of course, we're dealing with the normal cases. There are abnormally extreme cases, husbands who are abusive, alcohol, drugs, gambling, addiction, God forbid physically abusive. Or no, they are philanderers, they just go have relations outside. No, those are extreme cases. But normal cases. She believes that the wife plays a crucial role. So she says, I counsel the women who come to me. And many of them say that, oh, I feel like I have a new husband now. So I tell them, no, the husband is the same man. You have changed, and therefore his response has changed to you. This is what the ayah is trying to say. La tadri. You don't know. You just follow the rules. La'alla Allaha. Perhaps God will bring about a change. How so? So she says, understand the psychology of the man. The husband usually has a need for respect. And of course, he's got his physical needs, sexual needs also. And yes, the woman has got her needs also, her needs to feel cherished and to feel desired. So, if the woman makes herself, presents herself by becoming pleasable, such that she shows appreciation to the husband, because this is what his needs are. You show appreciation for the efforts that he is doing. You will win him over. So don't reject him. Oh, what you have done is not enough. Oh, this gift is not what I expected. Or this praise and compliment you're giving me is not enough for what I have been doing. No, even the little effort that he's doing, show appreciation. Show admiration. Show approval and you'll win him over. Secondly, she advises, this is nowadays we're dealing with a problem in modern times. In the United States, there are more women educated than men.

women are working. Sister, she may be a boss in the company. In the company, she's got employees subordinate to her. She has got to set deadlines, goals, monitoring, supervising, demands, expectations. When she comes home, if she's going to rule like a boss at home, the husband is going to rebel. So this counselor advises such women that don't treat your husband like an employee. So don't tell him this is what you should do. No, tell him this is what I want to, things to be done. Be gentle, be polite, be respectful, and you'll see results. And incidentally, she keeps on telling them, give me a few weeks only. Act on the advice that I give you and you'll see the results change. And number three, she advises that don't jump at divorce. The moment something goes wrong and there's a problem, don't think that the only solution to this problem, divorce, I'm going to the court. No. Yes, the problem, as I mentioned last time, the ayah says, طَلِّقُوهُنَّ إِذَا طَلَّقْتُمْ. You men are the one who are supposed to give the divorce according to the Islamic Sharia. In the United States, they conducted this study which showed that almost two-thirds of the cases is the women who initiate the divorce. In some special groups of women, 90% of women initiate the divorce. So this counselor, she advises, and the reason for divorce, things that could have been adjusted and accommodated and solved and compromised on. Or because he didn't help with my baby. Or because he was emotionally unavailable. Or because he was incapable of meeting my needs. Yeah, but on advice, on understanding, on adjustments, you can make changes. These are not so serious that warrant a divorce straight away. She says it's unfortunate in our times women get college education. They know how to be successful in the job market, but they don't get training for a successful married life. How come? You can't be allowed to sit in a car without a license, without training, without practice, yet you get a marital license without any training. So she says that my experience is any woman who has a husband generally who is good. We are excluding those extreme cases, abusive and addicted and philanderers. No, normal husbands who are good, but otherwise they may be feigning for some reason. She says, in my experience, I have advised women who can bring their husbands and their marriage back from the brink of divorce if they practice these intimacy skills and don't jump to divorce. And she says that advice number four I give them is, before you expect your husband to change, why don't you make efforts to change yourself? Once you become a different person, the way you talk, the way you expect, the way you respect, the way you admire, the way you cooperate, you will find the reaction will be different in your husband. And ultimately, she says, one final advice I give them is, remember, your husband needs not only respect, but he's got his needs for intimacy and sexual gratification. Don't withhold sex from him as a punishment. Oh, I'm too tired. No. Make adjustments. Make that extra effort. And you'll find things will go differently. Now, you tell me, this counselor, in her experience of so many years, what she is saying is something which the Sharia has been telling us all along. In the tafsir of this ayah, the riwayah says that la tadri la'alla Allah yuhdithu ba'da dhalika amra. You don't know, Allah will bring about a change during this time period. In the tafsir of this ayah, the imams of the Ahlul Bayt alayhimus salam have said that this ayah refers to the divorced woman, fil mutallaqa. تَعْتَدُّ فِي بَيْتِهَا, should observe the iddah in her home. وَتُظْهِرْ لَهُ زِينَتَهَا, she should make herself presentable. لَعَلَّ اللَّهُ يُحْدِثُ بَعْدَ ذَلِكَ أَمْرًا. 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

should apply hina. These were means of cosmetic beauty in the past. Make herself beautiful. 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Talbasu ma sha'at min al-thiyab, good attractive dress. 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In short, there was a time when this husband was attracted to this woman before marriage. When this marriage is in trouble, the woman is being advised, you have within your reach and means the capacity to make yourself presentable, lovable, attractive. Change yourself and you'll be surprised what God will bring about as a change. And this is not only the conflict between husband and wife, it applies to other conflicts also. In the Quran, in Surah Rahman, Allah says, يَسْأَلُهُ مَنْ فِي السَّمَاوَاتِ وَالْأَرْضِ, whosoever is in the heavens and the earth is a sa'il, is a beggar. The beggar is not only the one who doesn't have financial means. Everyone is a beggar before God. كُلَّ يَوْمٍ هُوَ فِي شَأْنٍ فَبِأَيِّ آلَاءِ رَبِّكُمَا تُكَذِّبَانِ. Every day, God is busy, engaged in giving out something. Kulla yawm, every day. But there's another meaning of kulla yawm. Not every day. Kulla yawm meaning kulla sa'ah. Huwa fi sha'an. Every moment God is giving out. In the tafsir of this ayah, the hadith of the Prophet sallallahu alayhi wa alihi says that مِنْ شَأْنِهِ أَنْ يَغْفِرَ ذَنْبًا وَيُفَرِّجَ كَرْبًا. 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He raises a people, lowers another people. يُحْيِي وَيُمِيت, gives life, gives death. كُلَّ يَوْمٍ هُوَ فِي شَأْن. This marriage which is about to die, يُحْيِي وَيُمِيت, Allah can give new life. But follow the rules. وَاتَّقُوا اللَّهِ رَبَّكُمْ. Let's pray to Allah for tawfiq, that we follow the guidance of the Sharia to bring about reunion. Wassalamu alaykum wa rahmatullah.

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0: For 60 years, Tanfoam has been part of the dreams, comfort, and lives of Tanzanians. Generations have changed, times have changed. But one thing has remained the same, the assurance of a good night's sleep. Today, this legacy of excellence has earned Tanfoam official recognition as a super brand. 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We trust it. It has raised generations. The people of Tanzania have spoken. There is only one mattress. Tanfoam. It supported our grandparents, and today their grandchildren still sleep on it.
1: أعوذ بالله من الشيطان الرجيم بسم الله الرحمن الرحيم الحمد لله رب العالمين والصلاة والسلام على خاتم الأنبياء والمرسلين سيدنا ونبينا محمد وعلى أهل بيته الطيبين الطاهرين اللهم صل على ولعنة الله على أعدائهم ومنكر فضائلهم من الآن إلى قيام يوم الدين رب اشرح لي صدري ويسر لي أمري واحلل عقدة من لساني يفقه قولي. 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

As we discussed last night, the story of Yusuf alayhi salam begins with a dream. The story begins with ayah number 4 of the Holy Quran. And we mentioned that Allah subhanahu wa ta'ala in the Quran, He makes mention of certain dreams and visions that were witnessed by certain prophets. And we also learn that even wicked people can see true visions. In the story of Yusuf alayhi salam, we will later discover that the king of Misr, the king of Egypt, who is mushrik, who is a non-believer, he has a dream that has a real interpretation that actually gives us a window into what will happen in the future. So it's not only that prophets witness true dreams, but even unrighteous people, wicked people, can have dreams that give us a window into the future. Now, of course, in order to decipher the meaning of a dream, you need someone like Yusuf alayhi salam. You need someone like Ibrahim. You need an individual who is endowed with that special knowledge. Now, when it comes to dreams, we actually have many ahadith from the Ahlul Bayt that speak to us about the various types of dreams that a person can see. We have a narration from Imam al-Sadiq, salawatullahi alayhi. Where he says, الرؤيا على ثلاثة وجوه. Any dream that you see is going to be one of three types. The first is بشارة من الله للمؤمن. There are some dreams that are divine in nature. They are a sort of glad tidings that Allah subhanahu wa ta'ala gives to the believers. And this is similar to the dream that Yusuf alayhi salam had. This is one type of dream. The second is وَتَحْذِيرٌ مِّنَ الشَّيْطَانِ. We have also satanic dreams. Dreams that induce fear and anxiety. These are satanic dreams. And the third type of dream is what the Imam calls وَأَضْغَاثُ أَحْلَامُ. This expression is found in the Quran. These are jumbled up visions, incoherent images that a person sees in their dreams. Now, most people cannot distinguish between a dream that is a divine glad tiding, a satanic dream, and a dream that's simply an incoherent jumbling of images. And that's why whenever you have a dream, you should be very careful not to take it upon yourself to interpret your own dreams or the dreams of others. Why? Because this is a type of special knowledge that Allah subhanahu wa ta'ala gives to people. Now, you might have a dream that has a meaning, it has a real interpretation, but it is pure conjecture for you to take the step and say, this dream means such and such. And there are people, they'll spend money, they'll purchase books to try to understand and analyze dreams. All of this is prohibited. If you see a dream that is pleasant, thank Allah subhanahu wa ta'ala. If you see a dream that is disturbing, give sadaqah to repel any potential misfortune. And the reality is that the majority of our dreams are what? They are adghathu ahlam. They don't have any meaning. We might be thinking about something that carries over into our dreams,

Maybe we had a very heavy iftar and therefore we start to see nightmares. So not every dream that we have is a vision that requires ta'wil. Maybe the ta'wil is that you have to have less food for iftar. Maybe this is the ta'wil of the dream. So the story begins with this dream. And we mentioned that Yusuf alayhi salam, because of his close relationship with his father, the first person that he shares the dream with is his father Yaqub. And we said that this is very rare, that when a young boy experiences something that is remarkable, that is beyond what they can imagine, usually they share it with friends, with siblings, but Yusuf alayhi salam, he goes to his father. And this shows you that Yaqub alayhi salam, he created a nurturing environment. He created that safe space for Yusuf alayhi salam to come and share his dream. Now, one thing that's worthy of mention is that oftentimes Orientalists accuse the Prophet of copying biblical stories from the Bible. This is a very common argument that is leveled against Rasulullah and Muslims in general, that this Quran is basically a copy and paste from the Old Testament. There is nothing original about your book. Your prophet basically copied passages from the Bible and said that this is what Allah subhanahu wa ta'ala has revealed to me. When you compare the story of Yusuf in the Quran with the story of Yusuf in the Bible, you see some significant differences, even from the very beginning. If you look at the biblical narrative, you find that in the Old Testament, in the book of Genesis, Yusuf alayhi salam has multiple dreams. He doesn't just have this one dream. He has many dreams. And in the Bible, Yusuf goes and tells his brothers. The Bible says that Yusuf alayhi salam, the moment he sees these dreams, he goes straight to his brothers. And he basically boasts and brags about these dreams that he has. The reaction of Ya'qub in the Quran is very different from the reaction of Ya'qub in the Bible. In the Quran, Ya'qub alayhi salam, he affirms the dream of Yusuf. He gives him advice to not share this dream with his brothers. He sees it as a sign of divine favor. If you look at the book of Genesis, chapter 37, verse 10, this is what we find in the Bible. When he told his father, when Yusuf told his father, as well as his brothers, his father rebuked him. In the Bible, Ya'qub is insulted and offended by the dream of Yusuf. He rebukes Yusuf and he says to him, "What is this dream that you had?" And he says, "Will your mother and I and your brothers actually come and bow down to the ground to you?" In the Bible, Ya'qub is insulted that do you expect me and your mother and your brothers to do sujood to you? He is rebuked in the Bible for this dream. Whereas in the Quran, what does Ya'qub say? وَكَذَٰلِكَ يَجْتَبِيكَ رَبُّكَ Ya'qub says, "Oh my son Yusuf, this dream means that Allah subhanahu wa ta'ala is going to choose you. He's going to appoint you. And he's going to teach you the interpretation of dreams." We come to ayah number 7 now. Allah subhanahu wa ta'ala says, لَقَدْ كَانَ فِي يُوسُفَ وَإِخْوَتِهِ آيَاتٌ لِلسَّائِلِينَ Allah subhanahu wa ta'ala, he says, in the story of Yusuf and his brothers, there are signs for those who ask. Allah subhanahu wa ta'ala,

in the Quran, this is the only instance in the Quran where Allah subhanahu wa ta'ala says, these are signs for those who ask. Usually when Allah speaks about ayat, He says, these are ayat for people who reflect. Or He says that these are ayat for people who ponder, for people of deep reason and introspection. This is the only ayah in the Quran where Allah says, in this story, in this narrative, there are ayat for those who ask. Why? Because the story of Yusuf is the most clear

Allah says, in this story, in this narrative, there are ayat for those who ask. Why? Because the story of Yusuf is the most clear story in the Quran, meaning that you don't need to engage in deep thought to benefit from the lessons of this story. This story contains profound lessons whereby the only thing that you have to do is just be a little bit curious. You don't need to engage in a rigorous intellectual exercise to derive lessons from the story. In the story of Yusuf and his brothers, there is not just an ayah. Sometimes Allah mentions a story and He says, in this there is a sign. There is a sign. But in the story of Yusuf, He says, no, there are many signs. There are many lessons that you can learn from Yusuf and his brothers. Some of the commentators of the Quran, they say, Ayatun lisa'ilin refers to the Jews. You see, when the Prophet sallallahu alaihi wa alihi, when he began his mission in Mecca, news began to spread that there is a man who has claimed to be a prophet from the line of Ismail. Now, naturally, the Jews were very curious about this new prophet because they had settled in the Arabian Peninsula in anticipation of this final messenger. So we know that in Medina, there was a Jewish diaspora. So what they do is they send people, they send members of their community to Mecca to question and to test Muhammad to see whether he is a true prophet or not. And one of the things that they ask is, they ask Rasulullah, tell us about the story of Ya'qub and his sons. Now, why is this significant? The Arabs of Mecca, Quraysh, they were familiar with some of the stories of Ibrahim. But the average Arab in Arabia did not have detailed knowledge of the story of Yusuf and his brothers. This was relatively unknown to the Arabs. So when Rasulullah sallallahu alaihi wa alihi goes into elaborate detail about the story of Yusuf and his brothers, and he quotes intimate conversations that occur in the family, this becomes one of the most powerful indications that Muhammad ibn Abdullah is indeed a messenger of God. Sallu ala Muhammadin wa ali Muhammad. Now, the story of Yusuf is revealed to the Prophet during the Meccan period. The timing of the revelation of this surah is significant. Why? Allah subhanahu wa ta'ala sometimes reveals verses. Of course, all of the verses of the Quran are revealed for the sake of guidance, but they also serve another function, many of them do, and that is that they serve as a sort of consolation for the Prophet. Rasulullah sallallahu alayhi wa alayhi, he grows up in Mecca, and he is betrayed by his own people. And he is driven out by his people. When Allah subhanahu wa ta'ala tells the Prophet the story of Yusuf, it is as if Allah is saying, O Muhammad, in the same way that Yusuf was betrayed by his brothers, and they did everything to destroy him, but everything that they did accelerated his rise to power. You too will also go through a similar journey. You will be betrayed by your tribe, by Quraysh. They will try to assassinate you. And yet, everything that happens to you will be a precursor for your eventual success. Allah subhanahu wa ta'ala,
He communicates this profound message.

message through the story of Yusuf. Now we come to verse number 8. Here Allah subhanahu wa ta'ala quotes the brothers. And this is the beauty of the Quran. Allah subhanahu wa ta'ala, when He tells a story, there is no censorship. Allah doesn't distort. The story began with Yusuf speaking, and then Allah subhanahu wa ta'ala, He gave the mic to Ya'qub. Ya'qub is quoted. And then what happens? And then the brothers are quoted. Allah subhanahu wa ta'ala gives every character in the story the space to speak the words that they wish. Allah subhanahu wa ta'ala doesn't censor any of the characters. He shares the perspective of all of the characters. In ayah number 8, the brothers, they come together and they basically form, you know, a huddle. They come together and they say, إِذْ قَالُوا لَيُوسُفُ وَأَخُوهُ أَحَبُّ إِلَىٰ أَبِينَا مِنَّا وَنَحْنُ عُصْبَةٌ إِنَّ أَبَانَا لَفِي ضَلَالٍ مُبِينٍ. The 10 brothers, so Yusuf and Ya'qub, they are full brothers. They come from the same father and the same mother. The other 10 brothers, who are significantly older, they come together and they say, Yusuf and his brother are more beloved to our father than us. Now, what's interesting is that if you're familiar with the Arabic language, they use lamul ibtida. They don't just say Yusuf, they say la Yusuf. There's emphasis. Yusuf, not our brother, even though Binyamin is their brother. They say Yusuf and his brother. So you can hear the envy and the animosity. It's as if they see themselves on one side, and Yusuf and his brother is on the other side. Notice they don't even name Binyamin. They say Yusuf and his brother. It's as if their animosity towards Binyamin is based on their contempt for Yusuf. They hate Binyamin because he's Yusuf's brother. لَيُوسُفُ وَأَخُوهُ أَحَبُّ إِلَىٰ أَبِينَا مِنَّا. Yusuf and his brother, they are more beloved to our father than us. وَنَحْنُ عُصْبَةً. What was puzzling to the brothers is that, why does our father love them so much? He should love us because we are an usba. In Arabic, usba means a group of 10 or more. They're older. We're stronger. We work. We take care of the cattle. We farm the land. We have more economic utility. So from the perspective of the brothers, a person's worth is measured by how much they can produce in terms of material wealth. We benefit our father more than these youngsters. They were impressed by their numbers. And subhanAllah, Allah subhanahu wa ta'ala in the Quran, on many occasions, He humbles those who are impressed by their numbers. Sometimes we see our numbers as a source of strength. If you look at, for example, Surah At-Tawbah, Allah subhanahu wa ta'ala rebukes the Muslims for being impressed by their numbers in the Battle of Hunain. Allah subhanahu wa ta'ala in Surah At-Tawbah, Surah 9, verse 25, وَلَقَدْ نَصَرَكُمُ اللَّهُ فِي مَوَاطِنَ كَثِيرًا. Allah says, I have helped you on many occasions. وَيَوْمَ حُنَيْنٍ إِذْ أَعْجَبَتْكُمْ كَثْرَتَكُمْ. And on the day of Hunayn, the Muslims had a massive army. They were impressed. But initially, they lost the battle. Allah humbled them because they had confidence in their numbers. They should have confidence in Allah. They should have trust in Allah. فَلَمْ تُغْنِ عَنْكُمْ شَيْئًا. Your numbers did not benefit you. In the story of Yusuf, they say, our father should

love us because we have more manpower. We're tough guys. We're a big gang. And then what does Allah do at the end of the story? He humbles them by making them do sajda to Yusuf alayhi salam. Inna abana lafi dalalim mubin. What's interesting is that the brothers, they want attention from their father. They're upset over the fact that Yusuf and Binyamin are beloved to their fathers. Instead of asking the more rational question, why are they more beloved? Let us adopt the qualities that make them beloved to our father, who is a prophet. Instead, they're implying what? The implication of their statement is, our father should not love them, and he should love us. This is the meaning of hasad. When you want the other to be stripped of a blessing, and you want that blessing for yourself. That we should be more beloved. And on top of that, not only do they have hasad, but they do ghibah of their father. They backbite. They're speaking about their father who is a prophet. They say, Inna abana lafi dalalim mubin. Our father is misguided. He's wrong. He is mistaken. So they have this habit of coming together and they gossip and they badmouth their brothers and their own father. So it's very ironic. On the one hand, they insult their father, but on the other hand, they want the love and attention of their father. Verse number 9. اقتلوا يوسف أو اطرحوه أرضا يخل لكم وجه أبيكم. This envy, this jealousy was so intense that they must have come together many times. They must have had many conversations about this. Until one day, one of them suggests that we should kill Yusuf. Imagine hasad. That they're talking so casually about ending the life of their younger brother. Uqtulu Yusuf. Let us kill Yusuf. Notice there is no mention of Binyamin. Binyamin is not mentioned. Because they see Yusuf as the root of all problems. Yes, Binyamin is beloved, but they all know that there is something special about Yusuf. We have to eliminate Yusuf. Kill Yusuf, they say, or banish him to another land. Cast him away. So what? Why do they want to get rid of Yusuf? يَخْلُ لَكُمْ وَجْهُ أَبِيكُمْ. So the face of your father, so you can receive exclusive attention from your father. They want to get rid of Yusuf so that their father can love them and show them affection and attention. And then what do they say? وَتَكُونُوا مِن بَعْدِهِ قَوْمًا صَالِحِينَ. And after we commit this crime, then we will become righteous people. Isn't this the most common tactic of shaitan? Let me commit haram and I'll make up for it by doing something righteous. Right. I have a gas station and I sell alcohol. No, it's okay. Inshallah, in a few years, I'll go for Hajj. And Allah subhanahu wa ta'ala will forgive me. I have a boyfriend, a girlfriend. I'm in a haram relationship. No, it's okay. Inshallah, in the future, I will get married. I'll make up for the sin. We'll become righteous people. So there is this understanding in their minds. Notice that the brothers of Yusuf are religious. They have this religious mindset. We're going to commit this sin, and then after we're going to make tawbah. We're going to repent. But the irony, my dear brothers and sisters, is the objective behind killing and getting rid of Yusuf was to do what? Was to gain the attention of their father.

But subhanAllah, they ended up losing even their worldly objective. Because when they got rid of Yusuf, their father went into a state of intense grief. And they did not take into consideration that the love of Ya'qub will increase even more, because absence makes the heart grow fonder. So they plan this sin thinking that they will gain a dunyawi advantage. Gaining the attention of their father is halal. So they are pursuing halal through haram means. And what ends up happening? They even lose the worldly objective that they are seeking. They say, we're going to commit this crime, and then later on we will become righteous. But as we will see, this is a tactic of shaitan. In the story, one sin ends up leading to another. It's not that they just commit one sin and then they rectify themselves. They commit one sin. The first sin is hasad. They're envious. They act on their envy. They backbite their father. And then after they get rid of Yusuf, they have to lie about it. So what we understand from the story is that as much as you'd like to plan things in a way where you say, I'm going to commit haram, and then later on I'll be righteous, one sin begets another sin. They go from envy to throwing their brother in a well, beating him up. They fabricate a story. One sin leads to another. Now, of course, this is not to deny that Allah subhanahu wa ta'ala forgives. But before you commit a sin, you should not think about tawbah. You should not think about Allah's rahmah before you sin. Before you sin, you should think about Allah's wrath. You should recall the ayat of punishment and retribution. After you sin, this is when you recall Allah's rahmah, so you repent. So it shouldn't be that you think of tawbah before you commit the sin. No, you have to think of Allah being shadidul iqab before you commit the sin. So they make this plan to kill Yusuf, to get rid of him. Ayah number 10. Qala qailum minhum. One of the brothers, Allah doesn't mention who it is, but from the narrations, we understand that this brother is Lawi, Levi. قال قائل منهم لا تقتلوا يوسف. One of them says that no, we can't kill our brother. This is a heinous crime. He realizes that his nine brothers are hell-bent on doing something. They're going to commit a sin. So what he tries to do is, he tries to direct them to commit the lesser of the two evils. Instead of allowing them to kill Yusuf, he makes another suggestion. He knows that these brothers, they want to do something. لا تقتلوا يوسف وألقوه في غيابة الجب. Don't kill Yusuf, but cast him in the depths of a well. Now here we have to reflect on the Arabic words that are being used. In the Arabic language, there are a number of synonyms for the word well. The most common term for well in the Arabic language is bi'r. The word bi'r means well, and it typically refers to a well that is well constructed, a well that is being actively used, that has, you know, bricks around it, that has a bucket. This is a bi'r. But the brother, so even Levi, Lawi, who is, you know, the least evil among them, his suggestion is also quite harsh. He says, cast him not in a bi'r, but fi ghayabatil jub. Jub is a very specific type of well. It is a

dilapidated well, an unused well. It's a well that doesn't have any bricks around it. It's a well where when you look at it, it just looks like a ditch. He says, put him, cast him in غياب التجوب. غياب from the word غيب. In the past, some wells, they would have a recess in the wall. There would be a ditch in the ground, and there would be a recess. He says, put him into the well and stick him in that recess at the bottom of the well. Why? He says, يَلْتَقِطْهُ بَعْضُ السَّيَّارَةِ. Because he will likely get picked up by one of the caravans. Because it's a desert, there are caravans passing, and they stop at wells to get water. A caravan will discover him. إِن كُنْتُمْ فَاعِلِينَ. If you insist on doing something, this is what I suggest. Don't kill him. Don't banish him to a foreign land. Just drop him in this underdeveloped well. Now, what's interesting is that they make this plan, but look at how many sins they are committing as they're about to get rid of their own brother. Number one, they're committing the sin of قَطْعُ الرَّحِمِ. Allah subhanahu wa ta'ala expects believers to maintain ties with their family. The sin that they commit is that they are severing ties with their brother in the most heinous of ways. They are also breaking the bond between a young boy and his father. And they're violating the right of their own father. They're bringing so much grief and pain to him. So now that they make this plan, they decide that they are going to cast Yusuf in this faraway, underdeveloped well. Now, the next problem that they face is, how are we going to convince our father to allow us to take Yusuf? If you remember, at the beginning of the story, Ya'qub could already sense that there was jealousy in the other brothers. He tells his son Yusuf, do not share. لا تقصص رؤياك على إخوتك فيكيدوا لك كيدا. Oh Yusuf, don't share your dream with your brothers because they will plot against you. So the brothers one day, they come to their father. قالوا يا أبانا, verse number 11. قالوا يا أبانا ما لك لا تأمنا على يوسف وَإِنَّا لَهُ لَنَاصِحُونَ. Imagine you're Ya'qub, and you're sitting home one day. You are already worried about the envy that exists between your elder sons towards your youngest son. And then one day these brothers, who you know have animosity towards Yusuf, they come to you and they say, oh, our father, why don't you trust us with Yusuf? We wish him very well. It's very, very strange. Out of nowhere, the brothers come. Oh, our father, why don't you trust us? We wish nothing but good for Yusuf. Verse number 12, أَرْسِلْهُ مَعَنَا غَدًا يَرْتَعْ وَيَلْعَبْ. Send him with us tomorrow, so that we can feed him, he can eat, and he can play. Ya'qub alayhi salam was probably thinking that these boys, they've lost their minds. They sound almost erratic. They sound borderline psychotic. Out of nowhere, they come to their father. Why don't you trust us with Yusuf? We wish him well. We want to feed him tomorrow. We want him to play with us tomorrow. وَإِنَّا لَهُ لَحَافِظُونَ. And we will take very good care of him. They even sound like villains. We will take very good care of him. Notice that even in the way that they speak, they never say, inshallah. Unlike
يوسف بن

Amin, who were very godly in the way that they spoke, they say, we'll take care of him. Why don't you trust us? So here, Ya'qub alayhi salam is in a predicament. Ya'qub knows that his sons are envious, but he doesn't have any clear-cut evidence. He can't say, well, this and this happened, and therefore I'm not going to send him with you. It was more of intuition. He did not have empirical evidence to say, because of A, B, and C, I'm not sending Yusuf. Now, if he tells his sons that I don't trust you, what do you think is going to happen? It'll make things worse. They'll become more enraged. They might do something even more unreasonable. So what does he do? He says, even though they use this very flowery language, they try to emotionally blackmail him. They're basically saying that, you know what? You don't want Yusuf to play? You don't want Yusuf to eat with his brothers? You don't trust us? They put him on the spot. Ya'qub alayhi salam in verse 13. قَالَ إِنِّي لَيَحْزُنُنِي أَن تَذْهَبُوا بِهِ. Ya'qub mentions two reasons why he does not want his sons to take Yusuf. The first is, it grieves me for you to take him from me. The first thing that he says is, I feel sad if Yusuf is not with me. You know, one of the most remarkable things that you will find in this surah is the way in which spoken words become self-fulfilling prophecies. Ya'qub alayhi salam says, it grieves me for you to take him from me. He utters these words, and this becomes a self-fulfilling prophecy. Again in the story, and we'll speak about this in more detail, when Yusuf alayhi salam is being seduced by Zulaykha, what does he say? قَالَ رَبِّ السِّجْنُ أَحَبُّ إِلَيَّ مِمَّا يَدْعُونَنِي إِلَيَّ. He says, my Lord, prison is better for me than what they are calling me towards. This is before he goes to prison. And then lo and behold, what happens? He ends up going to prison. This is the power of the subconscious mind. It's the power of words. It's the power of thoughts. So he says, إِنِّي لَيَحْزُنُنِي أَن تَذْهَبُوا بِهِ. This is the first. It grieves me that you take Yusuf from me. The second reason is what? وَأَخَافُ أَن يَأْكُلَهُ الذِّئْبُ وَأَنْتُمْ عَنْهُ غَافِلُونَ. And I fear that the wolf will eat him while you are distracted. Now here, there's a discussion among the Mufassirin about this second reason that Ya'qub gives. Some Mufassirin say this was a legitimate reason, that both reasons were real. Ya'qub did not want to be separated from Yusuf, and he was genuinely afraid of predatory animals, because in those pastures in Canaan, it was common for this area to be. So both of them were real reasons. There are other Mufassirin who say no. The second reason that Ya'qub gives is what we call tawriyah. It's an expression or a statement that has more than one meaning. The speaker intends something, but the listener understands something else. Some scholars who have a more mystical inclination

say Ya'qub by mentioning the wolf, the brothers thought he was talking about a real wolf, an animal. But Yusuf was referring to the brothers. Because wolves are known for their treachery. In most cultures, a wolf symbolizes a treacherous creature, a cunning creature. And when wolves attack, they attack in what? In packs. So he says, I am afraid that the wolf will devour him. They think he means an actual animal. He is saying, I am afraid you, brothers, who are like wolves, who have wolf-like souls, I am afraid you will devour him. They pressure him, and ultimately, he gives in. Allah subhanahu wa ta'ala, in the next ayah, how much time do we have? Do I have a little bit more time? Sallu ala Muhammadin wa ali Muhammad. Since I have only 3 minutes, I have to continue, inshallah, tomorrow night. So we'll leave that as a cliffhanger. Inshallah, tomorrow night, we'll speak about the way in which Yusuf alayhi salam was cast into the well. And then we'll also speak about how the brothers break the news to Ya'qub alayhi salam. Thank you so much, brothers and sisters, for joining us this evening. We ask Allah subhanahu wa ta'ala to bless us and to guide us and to illuminate our hearts with the teachings of Muhammad wa Ali Muhammad. Wa akhir da'wana alhamdulillahi rabbil alameen. Wa sallallahu ala Muhammadin wa alihi al-tahirin.

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0: In the old days, people that wanted to visit the city of Shiraz would go through this gate. It's called the Quran Gate. But nowadays, with the volume of cars, only people pass. Join me as I visit the city of Shiraz.
1: This is the first thing you'll notice as you enter the city from the north. It's called the Quran Gate, as two old copies of Islam's holy book was kept here in the past. Just at the entrance of the city also lies the statue of Haju Kermani, a poet and mystic from the 14th century. His poems are mostly about spirituality. His works are believed to have influenced another Iranian poet called Hafiz, which we'll get to later in this program. Haju Kermani traveled to many lands during his time, but that stopped when he came to Shiraz.
0: The city of Shiraz is known for its poets and poetry. Many renowned Iranian poets lived here. Haju Kermani, when he visited the city of Shiraz, he never left.
1: This is likely because the rulers of this land valued arts.
0: The Arg of Karim Khan is a citadel built during the 18th century as the living headquarters of Karim Khanazan himself. Later it was a prison, and now it's a museum, which we can enter.
1: Karim Khanazan founded the Zand dynasty and declared Shiraz his capital, and thus many buildings were erected in this city during his rule.
0: The architecture of the citadel combines military and residential architecture, as it was the home of Karim Khanazan and also the head of his military headquarters.

0: But Karim Khan was different from other rulers of the time. When he came to power, he refused to be called king. He accepted the title the Advocate of the People, that is Vakil in Persian. Many structures built during his time carry Vakil in their name. Stained glass goes hand in hand with Iranian architecture. From homes to palaces, most windows were decorated this way. But it wasn't just for beauty.
1: The interesting thing about these tinted glasses, it's first suiting for the environment and for the eyes, and also it

Next stop is the Vakil Bathhouse, a place where people from all walks of life would chit-chat and also bathe. At the entry, every part of the society had their own section, and many of the people's problems were resolved just here. It was like the cities or the towns' informal council. And about the building itself, pictures do the talking.

0: This is a bathhouse, and even in this building, which is a bathhouse, there's lots of detail put in the architecture. So this shows you how much Iranians valued every single building, even a bathhouse. Let's go and check out the rest.
1: Walking through this bath, I saw wall after wall of detail put in the making. And it's quite big for a place to bathe. But this also shows this place was more like a hangout or a place they would spend hours in. Not just a quick shower like we do today. And may I remind you, they didn't shower every day in the old days.
0: This place was way more than a bathhouse. Like for example, here you can see one person's having a scrub, the other's having a massage, and of course, one of them is bathing. And on the other side, when we look at it here, there's one person getting a haircut, a shave, and that guy there got his tooth pulled out.
1: The Vakil Mosque is another landmark of Shiraz. The 48 columns in its prayer hall, carved in spirals, are one of its outstanding features. Next is Bazar Vakil, a big market still in use today to find everything from Shiraz and beyond. From spices and herbs to sweets and confectionery, and many, many more, this is the place to visit. You can find every kind of souvenir here, many cool things you can buy, and every quarter has its own goods. One unique part in this bazaar is where several hallways meet.

0: Okay, many of Iran's bazaar, you can say, are similar in shape. But the difference for the bazaar in Shiraz is this little part here. It's called the Saray-e Murshid, where you can get your hands on many little things, like little antiques, little jewelry, or little souvenirs where you can take home.
1: Talking about cool things, there was also an antique shop that topped my list. The Vakil Bazaar is one of the longest stretching and most famous bazaars in Iran. It is located in the center of Shiraz and is amongst Iran's national heritage sites. Saadi, another one of the renowned poets of this land. He was born in Shiraz. He spent more than 2 decades traveling outside of Persia following the Mongol invasion. His works reflect upon the lives of ordinary people suffering displacement, agony, and conflict. His best-known works, Bustan, meaning the orchard, and Golestan, the rose garden, consist of stories illustrating the standard virtues recommended to Muslims, being justice, kindness, modesty, and gratification.
0: Saadi is one of the most famous Iranian poets of all time. His poetry is seen all over the world, not just in Iran. One of the verses that is seen in the UN building in New York is, "All men and women are to each other the limbs of a single body, each of us drawn from life."

0: shimmering essence, God's perfect pearl. And when this life we share wounds one of us, all share the hurt as if it were our own. You who will not feel another's pain, you forfeit the right to be called human. This was just one. And talking about flowers and gardens, the city of Shiraz is also famous for its Persian gardens. And in spring, the scent of flowers fills the sky in this city. The whole city is like a big flower shop. And last but not least is Persian poet Hafez. He was a spiritual poet and mystic known by his pen name Hafez. It means a person that knows the Quran by heart. It is believed that he also knew the works of Sa'di, Rumi, and several other poets by heart too. His mausoleum located in a garden is where people gather to recite his poems, relax, and enjoy the environment. It's a popular hangout for artists in Shiraz. Hafez, one of the most prominent Iranian poets of all time. While he passed away several centuries ago, still you can find his poems in the homes of Iranians today. So this shows you how important he was in Persian literature. Some regard him as the pinnacle of Persian literature.
1: And a goodbye from Shiraz. I'm Pedram Khoedari for the Iran program.

0: I drove 5 hours from Tehran to Gilan province, up north by the Caspian Sea. Unlike most people, I did not stay in Rasht, which is the capital of this province, but decided to spend most of my time in countryside and explore the less seen parts of Gilan. This city, which is also known as village in historical contexts, is surrounded by beautiful forests and mountains, which are very often covered in fog. What I see through fog is an ancient village, dates back to around 1006 AD.
1: Traveling through Gilan province, I got to this historical village called Mosule.
0: Mosule is mostly famous because there's no vehicular traffic and because of the way it's constructed, where the pathways or roads are on the rooftops of the houses below. But there are way more characteristics to make this village a unique place on earth and a must-see attraction in Iran.
1: شهر از ابتدای پیدایش خودش سیستم فاضلاب داره، در پنجره دوجه داره داره، اصلا کوچه بنبست نداره، همه خونه های قدیمی ضد زلزله است، همه خونه های قدیمی با تونل های زیرزمینی به هم وصل میشه.
0: But why would people settle here and build a community on this forested hillside, 1,050 meters above the sea level?
1: علت پیدایش ماسوله آهنه. کوهای روبروی ماسوله معدن آهن بوده، سنگ آهن رو برداشت میکردن، صنعت آهن تجارت بسیار قوی را شکل داد و این شهر به صورت معجزه خلق شد.
0: Next thing to do in Mosule is to check out the roofless bazaar, where they sell handmade goods like knitted dolls, alongside with traditional bags, shoes, and many other souvenirs, both useful and decorative.

0: By the way, Tahir, the guy that I talked to, who's an expert of masoulet, apparently runs a confectionery of special cookies of Gilan, which are very delicious, and there are stories behind them.
1: These sweets are very special because they're being used in like very special ceremonies. Like this one actually is only for wedding.
0: Rich culture, unique architecture, and eye-catching natural landscape of Masoulet attracts thousands of tourists from all over the world to this magnificent place. This young Slovenian couple who are visiting Iran for the first time. These Italian adventurers who drove their motorcycles all the way from Rome to Masoulet.

0: We decided to leave from Italy to Iran 2 years ago. And then we took our motorcycle. We came through a long trip through Greece, Turkey, and finally Iran.
1: We read about it in Lonely Planet, and also we heard about this place from our friends that already been here. And it's a really good contrast to the big crowded cities and hot weather. It's a good relief.
2: When it comes to love and passion for Mosule, there's no difference between foreigners and Iranians. Like this artist who moved from Brash to Mosule about 15 years ago.
3: بودم 15 سال تو ماسوله هستم
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2: From artifacts of this gallery to every building out there in the village, Mosule is filled with beauty, art, and tradition. 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
2: Cafes were packed with tourists and locals who sat down, relaxed, and shared stories about places they have visited or planning to go in this great country.
6: After touring Mosule, a cup of Persian tea from Gilan province would definitely hit this spot, and here the nightlife starts.
2: I had a wonderful day here and can't wait for tomorrow to continue my trip exploring beautiful Gilan province. Shahryar Azimi for Iran.

Kandovan is a small village in East Azerbaijan province in the northwest of Iran. It's a small stone village with a huge tourist attraction.

The village is famous for its architecture and scenery. 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Some of these rocky structures are more than 700 years old and are still inhabited.

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0: In southern Peru lies one of the world's most impressive archaeological feats, Machu Picchu. Even after six centuries, these vast Inca ruins remain almost entirely intact, attracting over a million visitors each year. In 1911, American explorer Hiram Bingham headed into this inhospitable jungle in search of archaeological ruins. On July 24th, just a few days after leaving Cusco, a local showed him an unexpected treasure. The ruins of a vast city, almost completely unknown to Westerners, perched high up at 2,430 meters altitude. Machu Picchu.
1: Bingham was amazed by the constructions at Machu Picchu and its location near Cusco. He was also struck that no text had ever mentioned the city at this site.
0: The city was built by the Incas, who created the greatest pre-Columbian American empire in the 15th century. At its height, the Incan Empire ruled nearly 10 million people, who helped construct its greatest monument, Machu Picchu. The empire collapsed after the arrival of the Spanish conquistadors between 1532 and 1572. However, unlike most other Incan ruins, Machu Picchu remains almost entirely intact.
2: The conquistadors never made it here, or they'd certainly have raided it for treasure and gold. Because they didn't, Machu Picchu is still standing.
0: The city, known as Yucta in Quechua, the main language of the Incas, is believed to have been built during the reign of Pachacuti, the first Incan emperor. Nearly 200 of its structures still stand today, including houses, ceremonial altars, and remarkable religious monuments, such as the Temple of the Condor, the Temple of the Three Windows, and the Temple of the Sun. The city was built on a steep ridge between two peaks, Machu Picchu to the south and Huayna Picchu to the north. The whole area covers more than 32,500 hectares, divided by archaeologists into two main areas, the urban and the agricultural sectors. The agricultural sector consists of a network of terraces that sculpt the mountainside. Only a few buildings overlook the valley here, among them the Guardian's House, which once watched over the city, its surroundings, and the nearby storehouses. In the urban sector, the buildings were built using a typical Incan architectural style and layout, with an upper district, Hanan, and a lower district, Hurin.
3: In many Incan cities, the Hanan or upper district is where you find the most spectacular monuments. The Hurin district was much more working class, let's say. It reveals a certain view of the world. The Andean world was based on the idea of duality, a marriage of opposites to bring harmony.
0: The Hanan and Hurin districts are separated by another key feature of Incan cities, a main square, 90 meters long and 25 meters wide.
3: People would generally gather in these squares for ceremonies.

0: ceremonies. It might be dancing, a festival, or military procession.
1: Machu Picchu's Yucta is thought to have been abandoned during the Spanish conquest. When Hiram Bingham arrived, only a few farmers and their families were living there. Despite remaining empty for several centuries, the dense vegetation and sometimes unforgiving climate, these structures have remained standing throughout the centuries in this exceptional location. But building them to begin with was a huge challenge. The jagged mountainsides and brutal precipices were a danger to workers. The climate only made things more difficult. As much as 2,000 millimeters per square meter of rain could fall in a year, nearly twice the annual average rainfall in the UK, and most of it would be concentrated in one half of the year.
2: The Incas were pretty aware of the power of the water, and every rainy season there are landslides in the Andes.
1: But these environmental threats were clearly not enough to dissuade the Incan builders.
3: The most impressive part of the building of Machu Picchu is the fact it was built on a mountain with vertical cliffs in an area that's extremely hilly. These were incredibly skilled builders who rose to the challenges of their natural surroundings.
1: But why did the Incas choose this location to build their eternal city? Located 47 miles from Cusco as the crow flies, the ancient Incan capital of Machu Picchu is situated in the Vilcabamba region, a part of the Andes mountain range that is also on the edge of the Amazonian rainforest. These two ecosystems provided essentials to Incan life.
3: Some very important products come from this upper jungle area. I think the most important ones are coca, medicinal plants, and exotic bird feathers. Further down, there are other resources, such as gold and silver.
1: And from the Andes come other essential produce: corn, quinoa, llama meat, and over 3,000 varieties of potatoes still cultivated today. The location is strategic. A city at 2,400 meters between towering mountains and an inhospitable jungle might seem isolated, but that would overlook another defining feature of the Inca Empire. To transport goods and manpower for the city's construction, several roads led from Machu Picchu, linking it to around 60 nearby settlements. These routes formed part of the Capac-Nan, or Main Andean Road, a vast pre-Columbian network stretching nearly 30,000 kilometers, connecting the four corners of the Inca Empire. Crossing forests, mountains, valleys, and deserts, it was a feat of both beauty and engineering that helped maintain Incan order and power.
3: The person who designed it was a genius, and we assume it was Pachacuti.
1: Strategically linked with the rest of the empire via this road, the location also has other advantages. Perched high up on a mountain ridge, it's at the center of some incredible natural surroundings.
0: I think that the decisive element was the magic of the location. There are very few places which showcase such amazing views, right? These huge granite mountains, the Urubamba Canyon that snakes its way through the depths of the valley, the Amazon on the faraway horizon. They all combine to make this place one of a kind.
1: The river curving around the city's base and the towering mountain peaks encircling it made this site sacred to the Incas.
0: In the Andean world, and especially in Incan culture, they thought of the landscape as living, even human. The mountains were reminders of their ancestors, their protectors, and they revered these natural geographical features.
4: The power of the sovereign had to be represented in different ways.

0: And that was also one of Machu Picchu's functions, to impress its subjects with these kinds of constructions, which demonstrated in no uncertain terms just what the Incas were capable of.
1: But these many advantages did not cancel out dangers. The Incas were talented builders, and to overcome the challenges presented by the location, they began the monumental task of preparing the land for construction. Once the vegetation was cleared, the Incas began sculpting the mountainside, transforming its steep slopes for construction and cultivation. Starting from the base, they built terraces step by step, gradually taming the rugged landscape into habitable and fertile ground. They sculpted the craggy mountainsides into more than 10 hectares of flat, workable land for both farming and construction. But it didn't end there. From the very beginning of construction, they had already anticipated the greatest threat to their city: water.
2: The rain can be very dangerous. When it rains, the water soaks into the ground, gradually taking with it more and more soil. After a certain amount of time, that can lead to landslides. So it was a big challenge.
3: When there is a heavy rain, the water needs to be evacuated, otherwise Machu Picchu could collapse. That's why the Incas constructed the drainage water system underground, the terraces, to evacuate all the water that was coming with the rainy season.
1: Thanks to various studies, researchers have discovered the interior composition of the terraces in the agricultural sector. As they cut the blocks of stone to build walls at the rocky base of the mountain, the Incas used any wasted construction material to fill the inside of the terraces according to a very precise system. The first layer was made up of stones covered in large waste fragments, and above that was a layer of gravel and sand. This was all covered in a final layer of fertilized soil.
2: When the rain comes, it soaks into the soil, passes through the sandy gravel layer, then the rocks, until it reaches the ground. From there, it descends to the bottom of the valley, at Machu Picchu. You don't notice if it's been raining heavily, because all the water gets soaked up.
3: Without terraces, the Machu Picchu wouldn't exist because it helps to hold it still in the place. Otherwise, it would just flow with the landslide.
1: In the agricultural sector, these terraces made up almost 5 hectares of farmland. These were used to grow crops, but their surface area was not large enough to cater for the whole population of Machu Picchu, who also relied on regional products being imported. Today, archaeologists believe the terraces may actually have been used as an agricultural test lab.
2: Pollen analysis reveals that the Incas at Machu Picchu cultivated not only coca, but also quinoa, corn, and other crops. This suggests they adapted plants from the valley floor to grow at higher altitudes and experimented with highland species in lower zones, testing how different crops could thrive across elevations.
1: The Incas may therefore have tried to adapt jungle plants to higher altitudes, as well as Andean plants to the Amazonian climate, to grow certain crops in new environments. Some experts of Incan architecture believe the terraces had more than just an agricultural function.
4: Often the terraces serve to sculpt and form the landscape. And therefore, to say that these spaces had a purely agricultural function is to ignore a large part of their significance.
1: Whether they served an agricultural or landscaping purpose at the time of the Incas, these terraces now feed Machu Picchu's only remaining year-round inhabitants. The terraces in the urban sector are also filled with stones and construction rubble, and were used as foundations for different edifices in the city of the Inca.

0: Ultimately, researchers believe that more than half of the human effort needed to build Machu Picchu went into building these foundations and this underground drainage system. It was a colossal project in terms of both execution and planning.
1: At the time, they didn't have paper or anything else to draw or paint on, right? The builders worked through the whole process in their heads. That's where the genius of Machu Picchu's construction truly lies.
0: And their talents didn't stop at building terraces. In order to then build and assemble the walls of the buildings they support, the Incas had to extract, cut, and transport granite blocks, some of which were enormous, and they managed this without wheels, without iron, and without steel. In Yucta's center, one place still gives us an idea of the chaos of stones and rubble that the whole site must have resembled before it was completed, the quarry. It shows Machu Picchu's primary raw material, huge blocks of granite.
2: To build these buildings, they used the hardest, most resistant stones, which would stand the test of time. As an architect, you want your structure to be long-lasting.
1: We're talking about more than 400 years, almost 500 years, when some contemporary constructions don't last more than 50 years. It was built to last, for the children of our children's children. It's this idea of eternity. Stone is eternal.
0: North of the central square is a half-built abandoned platform. It features a ramp which was used to transport the blocks from their place of extraction upwards, towards the top of the walls that were being built further down. Certain texts, Quechuan traditions, and the study of different quarries used by the Incas show techniques they might have used. Some blocks could have easily been pulled using ropes and human strength, sliding them along a bed of sand or clay. But depending on the size of the block, the terrain, and the equipment available, the Incas also used a system resembling a wooden ladder, on which they pushed the blocks forward with levers. Or they would roll the blocks forward on stone cylinders, pulling them with rope.
1: Here is one of the cylinders used to move the stones.
0: Once the stones had been transported to the top of the wall, the laborer's job was far from over, for it's in the assembly and the finishing touches that the Inca's true genius is revealed. Once the stone was in place, the Incas continued to hone its shape, sometimes until it fitted perfectly into the rest of the wall.
1: This block at the top has a mark here where they were supposed to hit it to create a flat surface for the block below it, which already had a relatively smooth surface. Once the two surfaces matched, they would lift the block a little, remove the stone wedge, and the block could be placed perfectly on top of the ones below it.
0: This method was meticulous, but also approximate. For perfection, the Incas also used the trial and error technique. A fine layer of sand would be spread over the top of the block underneath before the wedge was removed. If the two blocks didn't fit together, the wedge would be put back. Based on the imprints left in the sand, certain parts of the stone would be reworked until the blocks fitted perfectly together. In the sacred square, the Temple of the Three Windows is an example of one of the most meticulously constructed buildings in Machu Picchu.
1: Cutting and hammering were quite easy tasks. What's most extraordinary is this, the way the blocks were assembled. It's an incredible technique.
0: The gap between the blocks shows us that even here inside the wall, they were carefully worked to fit together perfectly. And what's more, their surface isn't straight, but curved. Very precise and difficult work for something that would normally be invisible.
1: I think it's comparable to Michelangelo's work in stone. This

0: This is the most difficult task achieved by the Incan stonecutters.
1: Once the blocks were fitted together, the Incas finished by working the wall's exterior surface, by either smoothing the stone or giving it a convex shape. But not every wall was cut with the same amount of care, or in the same style. The granite blocks could have different shapes, different sizes, and be fitted together in various styles. The most basic walls were built with mortar, whereas the ones which required the greatest precision only have a thin layer of sand between the blocks, which is invisible from the outside. The most remarkable walls are known as ashlar walls, made up of perfectly aligned, regular-shaped blocks, and cyclopean walls, made up of huge blocks that fit together perfectly.
0: To make a terrace, they didn't need to build a particularly elaborate wall, so they built a simple, basic wall. But if you want to build a temple like this one on my left, you need an ashlar wall, don't you? So it depends on the type of structure.
1: Whether visible or hidden beneath the terraces, the city's walls are supported by the mountain itself. And that's the secret to their longevity.
2: The structures are very resistant to earthquakes because they're very well built. They're fused with the rock, and that's the best type of foundation.
1: Stroke after stroke, wall after wall, the Incas built nearly 200 buildings in this way. From one-room buildings called canchas to the grandest temples. Adding doors, windows, and trapeze-shaped alcoves, typical of Incan architecture. Researchers have even tried to calculate how long it took to build certain walls. Like the one in the mortar, or water mirror room. They studied the most precisely constructed section of the wall at its base. Based on exact measurements, archaeological experiments, and knowledge of Inca construction methods, researchers proposed a hypothesis. Building the lower section likely required 18 skilled workers over about 82 days.
3: If you assume the calculations we've made are correct, the planning, stabilization, the foundation work, and building the wall, all that would have taken around 8 years, at least in the first phase of building Machu Picchu.
1: These very carefully erected walls have enabled the construction of 172 buildings within Machu Picchu, serving both administrative and religious purposes. And some of these buildings have a very particular orientation and seem to be very closely connected to their sacred natural surroundings.
2: In Andean civilization, astronomy played a fundamental role because it meant they could identify the movement of the stars, establish dates in their calendar, equinoxes, and especially solstices, because these indicated significant seasonal changes for agriculture. And a calendar of rituals was also established, which was linked to astronomy.
3: They could estimate when it was time to sow their crops, to harvest, to work the soil and fertilize it.
1: One of Machu Picchu's most symbolic monuments, the Intihuatana, seems to have been designed based on the position of the sun. Located on top of a pyramid-shaped platform at an altitude of 2,468 meters, at the highest point of the urban sector, this ceremonial altar is made of a remarkably shaped block. From this point, the surrounding sacred mountains are aligned with the four cardinal directions, with the sun rising precisely over the highest summit during certain solstices and equinoxes. In Quechua, Intihuatana means hitching post of the sun, and many hypotheses have been proffered based on the observations people have made regarding how light and shadow fall on this sculpture.
0: At the summer or winter solstice,

0: The shadow falls in this direction until it reaches this corner. So a shadow is cast all the way over here.
1: The shadow moves to the center of the door frame of the structure opposite for the March and September equinoxes. And during the winter solstice, by positioning themselves on these steps, an observer becomes perfectly aligned with the Intihuatana and the sun. Like the Intihuatana, other symbolic monuments at Machu Picchu were built in relation to the sun's position in the sky at these important moments of the year. Was their construction precise enough for them to build real observatories? A team of Polish researchers collaborated with teams in Peru and Italy to test a scientific reconstruction of Machu Picchu and a map of the sky during the Incan Empire. In particular, they studied the Temple of the Sun next to the Inca city. Atop a rock face stands a tower with a semicircular wall.
2: The Temple of the Sun is, without a doubt, the most important temple in the whole of Machu Picchu. Architecturally speaking, it's highly skilled work.
1: Inside the tower, this iconic wall has been decorated with 9 alcoves, 2 windows, and a sort of door. At the center of the room, a cut rock looks like it might have been a ceremonial altar. Several hypotheses have been put forward as to its connection with the sun. It's said that there is one point from which it's possible to observe the sun rising in the first window during the June solstice, and also the second window during the December solstice. During the June solstice, the rising sun also creates a rectangle of sunlight on the altar. Some people even wonder whether it was used as a sundial to count down the time left before this important event. However, the team of Polish researchers looked into how exact the Incas could have been in their observations. They calculated that if the observation point for the two solstices really exists, it must be situated 40 centimeters from the ground and 20 centimeters from a wall.
3: You'd have needed to lie down with your head on the ground in order to see it, because that's the only place it would work. So in theory it's possible, but in practice, no, not really.
1: There's no doubt the sun did illuminate the altar, but not to the level of precision required to calculate the exact date of the solstices.
3: We were able to show that the phenomenon of the stone being illuminated by the sun is real, but the direction is very general. So it could be used for rituals, but not actual astronomy.
1: Apart from a cave built with enough precision to observe the cycles of the sun and the moon, Machu Picchu also features several monuments aligned with the position of the sun. These structures were likely used for rituals that marked and celebrated important moments in the Inca calendar.
4: The level of knowledge and experience necessary to build this type of architecture is very high. The Incas were the result of thousands of years of cultural and social development in the Andes.
1: We don't know exactly who these skilled builders were. The Incas were able to design and construct Machu Picchu thanks to the vast workforce they controlled, drawn from the peoples they had conquered. Under the Mita system, subjects were required to provide 1 or 2 months of labor each year to the state, a form of organized and often forced labor that sustained the empire's great architectural achievements.
5: It was a service, a tax which gave the state temporary access to citizens' workforce. It might be people with a particular technical skill, but it could also just be people who could lend brute force to a project. The empire would send for whole communities to carry out certain tasks.
1: Their stone ruins have remained standing and almost completely intact for nearly 600 years. But centuries of bad weather have got the better of other buildings. In an area that's part of the lower city of Machu Picchu, some walls still betray traces of color. These are the remains of colored renders applied by the Incas.
5: Once the stone walls were completed, they were coated with clay, red or yellow in color, and sourced locally.
0: Archaeological digs show that the clay was nearly 20 centimeters thick and that you couldn't see the joins between the stones. The walls were smooth and completely covered the stone.
1: We don't know how many walls were rendered outside of this area, but this final touch would have insulated the buildings from the cold. From the very start of the construction phase, the Incas included 129 drains within the walls of their city. This diverted rainfall towards the lower section of the city, or even towards the main drainage canal, a natural geological fault which they used to drain water into the bottom of the valley. With this infrastructure, researchers estimate that the urban sector could drain 13,000 liters of water per hectare per year.
6: It's a lot of water, and it had to be evacuated somehow because otherwise Machu Picchu could be flooded.
1: Whether underground or open air, Machu Picchu's ingenious water evacuation system gave the city durability. But the Incas didn't evacuate all the water. They also needed it for daily and religious life. For this, they identified two natural sources on the north slope of the mountain of Machu Picchu. They then built a 749-meter-long canal to transport water through the forest, thanks to a gradient of between 2 and 5%, despite the naturally steep slopes.
6: They didn't have any models. They were observing how the water flows, and they knew how fast it should be flowing through the tunnel.
1: As the canal passes through the agricultural sector, its gradient lessens, and excess water overflows onto the terraces. It then flows over an aqueduct above the evacuation canal into the city, reaching the first fountain beside the royal household with the purest water. A stone channel guides the water to the fountain's top, where a rectangular spout directs a measured jet into a stone basin.
4: It's a masterpiece of Incan engineering in terms of how precisely it controls the water.
1: After the first fountain, the water continues its journey through the canal underground to the next few fountains whose stonework and proximity to the Temple of the Sun both suggest that they were for ceremonial use. It then continues its route along the stairway of the fountains, which seem to have been for domestic use. Finally, the water reaches the 16th and final fountain, which had no public access and was connected to the Temple of the Condor, the sacred bird of the Andes. After this last fountain, any water that hadn't been used trickled into the main evacuation canal, draining out into the forest below. These fountains worked all year round. Between the dry season and the rainy season, they could deliver between 25 and 125 liters of water per minute. But they were built to manage up to 300 liters.
6: It had to be less than 10 liters per minute to stop, but in general,

0: we can see it through both seasons that it flows constantly.
1: But the system was not infallible, and the Incas knew this. Archaeologists have found sections of the canal network that were never finished. Some seem to be part of a new tributary canal, while the points of others seem to have been to limit overflow into the ground at certain points.
2: The Incas were going to replace a part of the canal which was made of smaller stones and mud mortar with big stones, which would stop so much rainwater being wasted.
1: To collect this precious water, the Incas used ceramic pots of different sizes, which they would place directly under the water jets and then carry on their backs. To ensure the site was well drained and that their daily water needs were met, the Incas created a comprehensive network which allowed them to control both its arrival and departure on Machu Picchu.
0: They were genius engineers and they knew how to bring the water and control it constantly. The life in the Andes depends on it, of course. The one who controls the water controls the power.
1: But how long exactly has Machu Picchu been standing on these steep slopes? For many years, the Inca city was thought to have been built sometime after 1450. But today's scientific knowledge could suggest otherwise. Historians first turned to archives left by this civilization, but they didn't have a real writing system. To govern their empire, they did, however, have other ways of keeping information. For example, quipus, knots in ropes as a way of recording numbers.
3: We know that the experts who used quipus were also able to record names, places, and events on them.
1: But today, we no longer know what these numbers signified.
3: For example, here we count 2,345. But what does that refer to? To the number of inhabitants in a town? To the number of loads of corn transported to the royal household? We just don't know.
1: Historians therefore turn to texts written by the Inca successors. Texts dating back to the collapse of the empire, based on the stories of survivors or their descendants. In the 20th century, American anthropologist John Howland Roe used these texts and other administrative documents to create a timeline for the rise of the Incan Empire. According to him, it all started in 1438. The Incas were just a small tribe living in the Cusco region when their emperor, Pachacuti, launched the expansion of his empire. His successors continued to conquer land and peoples, and in less than a century they had built the biggest empire in pre-Columbian America. Pachacuti is famous as the first Incan conqueror, but also for his skills as a builder. Under his reign, the construction of the greatest monuments of his civilization began, including Machu Picchu.
3: People knew that the land on which Machu Picchu stood was the private property of Pachacuti Inca Yupanqui, which his family subsequently inherited. So, if you look at the dates suggested by Roe, it was estimated that the construction of Machu Picchu began after 1450 to 1460. But the problem is that in the Andes, there are no pre-Hispanic documents, so this timeline is based on quite weak evidence.
1: The investigation took a new direction in 2020 when Polish researchers, working with teams from Peru and New Zealand, re-examined these dates. They based their research on carbon dating. Dominika Siskowska and her colleagues are studying samples from archaeological digs at Machu Picchu.
0: I'm looking at a piece of rope that the Incas made. possible for

0: the construction of buildings or for a daily use. Our Peruvian colleagues excavated them at the site and are related to the first occupation moment. That means that they are coming from the moment of construction of floors, etc. We have some ropes, pieces of textiles, and corn, the basic Inca food.
1: These samples are from both animal and plant-made materials. All living things are made up of carbon-14, a chemical element that's very useful in archaeology because it can be used to find out when an organic organism died, before it was used by the Incas. To do this, the sample must be carefully cleaned of any impurities which might affect the results of the study. Next, the sample is put in an oven, reducing it to just a few specks of dust, the purest form of carbon possible. Then it's put into a machine that can identify the quantity of chemical elements it contains.
0: What we would count is how much of the isotope of C14 left in the sample, and that's how we know where the organism died.
1: The 50 or so samples that have already been tested reveal that the Incas were present in the Machu Picchu region earlier than originally thought, and that they may have started building around 1420 at the latest, so several decades before originally estimated, calling into question the Inca timeline as we know it.
0: It means that Pachacuti started the conquest before, and that the Inca Empire lasted for more than 100 years.
1: The team continues to analyze samples to attain more precise results. And we now know that Machu Picchu was built at least 600 years ago. An incredible feat for these skilled builders who we believe had no writing system. The Incas threw themselves into the challenge of using their natural surroundings, water, stone, wood, and even the position of celestial bodies to design buildings, which continue to amaze archaeologists and tourists around the world.
2: Machu Picchu is unique in marrying an incredible landscape with architecture which rises to the challenge of building something equally extraordinary.
0: Even though they started to build the city from nothing, they accomplished it, and the buildings are standing still for 500 years.
3: There are so many different wall designs, and they are of exceptional quality. There is nothing else like this in the world. There is only one Machu Picchu.
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So brothers and sisters in Islam, assalamu alaikum wa rahmatullah. Brothers and sisters, is we're going to be, inshallah, covering up the last of the concerns that the parents, some parents had. There were concerns and in some cases, excuses why some parents wouldn't set their children free. Sometimes they're concerns, they're legitimate concerns, or the people, reasons why people don't do it, and I'll mention some of them, but sometimes it's an excuse. Question, brothers and sisters, if setting my children free or following some other Islamic principle meant somebody has to sacrifice, should it be the parents who sacrifice or the child? Huh? The parent, if it's a sacrifice, if somebody has to sacrifice, right? So sometimes it's that. It's I'm being lazy. That's something else. But there's another time when there's an actual concern. So we're going to, inshallah, be trying to address some of those concerns. From next session, inshallah, if Allah gives tawfiq, the idea would be to discuss the gentle art of limiting our children's freedom. How do we push back? If we do have to discipline, or if we do have to stop our children, what is our gentle, gradual approach so that we can do that? Inshallah, we'll be addressing that from next time. We'll be, what about, let's say this, I didn't know that it was an Islamic right for my children to be set free, and they grew up with me being controlling. How do I help these children recover? Right, that's another one, right? I wasn't raised that way. I was, right? So we, inshallah, will try and cover that as well. So, brothers and sisters, as I mentioned before, these methods are tried and true, and we can raise children, inshallah, to be soldiers of the Mahdi right here in the belly of the beast, right? The methods are tried and true. We're going over those practical ways of raising our children right. And if we do that, inshallah, then we'll be able to do our job and the children will come out fine. Even if we're over here, we're a minority, we're pushing back. That's important for us to keep in mind. But there's something else to keep in mind, something that I mentioned from the very beginning, and that is this. Just because we do our job right, right? Let's say I'm a parent and I do my job right. Can I force my kids to be Muslim? Or is it a choice that the child will make at one stage? It's a choice, okay? Otherwise, as we learn from Imam Sadiq alayhi salatu wasalam, Imam Sadiq says this about our mother Hawa, right? Eve, Adam and Eve, that she also was pure. She was also ma'suma. But still, they have some were Abel and some were Cain, right? So we're not, when we say that these are tried and true, does it mean I can force somebody to be Muslim? No. But most of the time, given the proper fitrah, most people will turn out all right if we do our responsibilities. This is a verse of Quran though, just because we want to kind of keep that Quranic perspective. This one is Surah 28 and verse number 56. This is what God tells us when it comes to guidance. He says to the Prophet, Innaka, truly you, la tahdi man ahbabta. Truly you, Prophet Muhammad, you don't guide the one who you love. Walakin Allah yahdi man yasha. God guides whoever he pleases. So we know that it's Allah who guides. We're just doing our part. But most of the time, if we'll do it our part, we'll do the right thing, then Allah will provide us with those results that we're looking for. Now, when we're covering tarbiyah, we learned that our most important method of tarbiyah was our children learning through observation. That we had to model correct behavior. Whatever we're hoping for the children to see, it's not about our words, it's about walking the walk instead of talking the talk, right? And that part's difficult. Modeling correct behavior and living as a mu'min or mu'mina, that part's difficult, but that's what gives the results. As the Prophet says in the hadith, أَفْضَلُ الْأَعْمَالِ أَحْمَزُهَا. The most difficult of actions are actually the best. So we're learning or teaching primarily through the idea that I'm going to model that right behavior, number one. Number two is that the method of tarbiyah that we've been using up until now has been one of, method number two, direct interaction with our children. So first of all, we were acting according to the principles. They were watching.

0: watching that, observing that. But then after that, our interaction with the children is the next step that's very important, and that's going to change their lives. All of the methods that we've been discussing up until now have been to lead us to one result: the idea that our children feel intense love. They need to experience intense love. And the hadith of the Imam is this: Inna Allah, truly Allah, la yarhamu al-abd. Allah will have mercy on the servant, li shiddati hubbihi li waladih, to the intensity, or because of the intensity of the love of this parent to our children. The trick was that we remembered the children need to feel intensely loved. A lot of people have intense love for their children. If I can make my children feel intensely loved, that's when I have succeeded. What are the seven semi-miraculous effects of setting children free with those red lines that the Ahlul Bayt have set? There were seven effects that we said were semi-miraculous for setting our children free. Okay. Number one, if the child will feel intensely loved by the parents, and that deep emotional bond that we're looking for will be formed when they're set free for the first 7 years. Number two, it's a prerequisite for them playing, right? When you set a child free, then they can play those active games that we need children to play. When they play active games, then two things are going to happen when we set a child free. We'll call it tranquility. One of them is temporary tranquility. Because the child is playing active games, they're outside, they're running around, then the child is calmer towards the end of the day, a child who is able to expend his energy. The other one, which is mentioned in the hadith of the Ahlul Bayt, is that afterwards there will be a tranquility internally. The child will become halim, right, for the second 7 years, right? So another one is that emotional readiness for instructions, the child will willingly hand over. It'll be a peaceful transition of power for the second 7 years, when they're now supposed to be an abd. The child who was a master, was a sayyid for 7 years, will willingly become an abd. It'll help them satisfy their natural sense of curiosity. We want to encourage that. We want to have children who are curious and figure out things. It'll help foster, so it's going to, the curiosity. Creativity. We want children who can think outside of the box. It's going to help them to become more mature and help their independence when they're allowed to be able to be free in the right way. Instead of us kind of hovering all over them, we're allowing them to play around and to be free.
1: And remember, there was a principle that we learned in Tarbiyah. We just learned it from the path of the Ahlul Bayt.
0: If I'm stubborn with something that Allah says, right? Allah says, do this. And I say, you know, Allah understands, right? I'm going to stand up to Allah's rules. There's a little bit of a price that we pay. This is from Imam Sadiq. He says, man mana'a haqqan lillah. So someone says, you know, Allah said it, but I'm going to stand up to that right of Allah. He says, man mana'a haqqan lillah azza wa jal, anfaqa fi batilin mithlayh. The person will pay twice over, but in batil. The disastrous side effects of being controlling and stubbornly refusing to allow my children to be free for the first 7 years, how does it come back to bite us? Okay, so let's just go over them one by one, just so that we're all on the same page. We remember what happens. One, it can lead to mischief later. Right now, it's naughty, it's natural, it's a little kid running around. I crush that, then the child later likes to hurt people, likes to bother people. I never got it out when I was there, so it comes back to bite me. Or the children can learn to be stubborn, right? We're pushing back against somewhere we could have allowed them to be free, right? Then the child, either they fight for their rights, right? So I have to be stubborn and fight back and push back against my parents. My parents are the enemy, and I won. I put my foot down, and I won. Right? They learn, but I learned to be stubborn because my parents taught me to be stubborn. So by that, because they weren't pushing back on the red lines, rather than the childhood depression, when the child would submit. So I win. I'm able to impose my will on this little kid. And instead of

them being able to run around and play. They just sit quietly, right? That's also another disaster. Then the anxiety, growing up timid, we talked about that. Killing positive interest. The child has certain interests, but I killed it by overwhelming them, hiding things from us, and then also losing parental authority. Because if you are an authority because you're loved, then even if you're away from your children, you say that, I don't want this to happen. If it's only out of fear, out of your overwhelming authority, then when you're no longer there, then I can do whatever I want. So we can lose that parental authority. Now I'm going to give you guys one case study, and then after that, we'll move on. The case study is, unfortunately, he's a bad dad. He's a bad dad. Sometimes, brother, see? Bad dad. So in this case, I'm just want, what I'm hoping we can do is kind of see, go into the mind of the child and see what happens if I'm not granted the freedom that I love, a natural desire that God put in me. I was hardwired to do this, but my parents are stopping me from doing this. What happens internally inside the child's mind? How do they feel about their parents, the bad dad? So this husband, it's a husband and wife. Okay, the husband and wife. And the wife, in this case, she likes to sew. She's a seamstress, right? But the husband doesn't like that. He feels there's no reason for her to sew and make clothes. You can buy whatever you want from Amazon Prime. So one day, it was a Sunday, and husband was home, and the wife made sure that he had everything he needed, food, his favorite cup of tea, and he was sitting in the front room, and he's watching TV. So she's thinking, a little bit of me time. What she'll do, she'll go and sew. So she goes in the room because she knows it bothers him if she's sewing and he hears the sewing machine. So she goes in one of the rooms kind of quietly, not bothering him. He's already had his tea and she's quietly sewing. And then now her pattern is starting to work. She's making a little dress for their daughter, Zahra. The dress is kind of coming in to form, alhamdulillah. And then suddenly the door opens and the husband is there. Are you sewing again? I told, right? What do you think happens to that person? I was just, because it's terrible if somebody's excited about something, happy, enjoying, and then at that moment, then we go over and we come down like a ton of bricks. So this wife, first of all, I wasn't doing anything wrong. I had already done all the right things. I was just sewing on me time, right? So internally towards her husband, she kind of doesn't like him. Number two, she's probably not going to stop sewing, but now she'll try to even be more secretive when he's not looking, right? So now with the child, when the child's over there and they're being a child, they're spilling water somewhere, and then I come over, why did you ruin my rug? Right? But the feeling for the child was just being a child. So we want to make sure that none of that happens. Now, because of that, because we've heard about these disastrous side effects of being too controlling and the benefits of being, of giving freedom the way that Allah says, then what happens is we started to address those concerns. Some of these are concerns that parents have. Some of these are excuses, but we already said the principle. If it's an excuse, if somebody has to sacrifice, then the parent has to sacrifice in order, in the favor of the child. If it's a concern, that concern needs to be addressed, and we have to make sure that that concern is addressed. So, number one was ignorance. Why is it that people don't set their children free? Ignorant, they have no idea. They don't know they're hurting their children. The second one was they lack motivation. If you want to set children free under seven, you have to be an involved parent. I just lack the motivation to do that. Number three, the house looks like the wild, wild west. Right? That's another price that we pay if we're going to have our children be set free. Number four was that many times mothers just don't feel they have enough time. That's time consuming. We talked about that. We talked about the role of the fathers. Some people are, now these are concerns, right? Some people are say that, well, maybe it's an excuse. They say that I won't be able to take them to social gatherings because my kids in the social gatherings are also trying and be free. Now, again, we talked about this. When we talk about the idea of somebody else's property, I can't say you have a right to be free. So now we'll go to somebody else's house. You run amok in their house. We talked about that. The other one that we talked about last time
was

older children sometimes push back. So I wasn't set free. And then now I'm watching you set these guys free. We talked about that as well. Two concerns that we also addressed. One concern was the idea that the children, why am I not setting them free? For some people, they think their children will be spoiled.

children will be spoiled. Number two is they think that after seven, the children will still be demanding freedom, right? So we don't want to do that. Now, we're going to cover the last of the reasons that would be concerns today. I'm just going to list them out, and then after that, we'll go over them one by one. Number one, one reason why, so these are the remaining reasons. And the idea, again, I'll just remind ourselves, why are we going over all these reasons where all of them don't apply to us? Because you and I, in other circles, there are parents for whom these things apply. And you need to be able to talk to them and have conversations with them and know what's inside their mind so you can do the clarification jihad and stop them. So a couple of things that are concerns and reasons why parents won't allow their children to be free, other than the ones I've listed. Number one is some people are afraid of being socially ostracized, even from their family members. People will talk bad about them because of their kids and how their kids are. Another one is going to be special living conditions. If you're renting, right, it's different than if you own your own house. If you're living in an apartment, it's different than if you're, right? And so some of these are legitimate concerns that people have. Sometimes one of the parents is opposed, right? Let's say the mother wants to set the child free, the father says no, or vice versa. Another question that people have is, when are we supposed to teach children structure and order and discipline? We have to cover that. Another one is a religious concern. What about israf? What about tabdhir? You have these children running around, is it going to be, right? And the last one is a concern that, well, what about the kids getting sick? Will the kids get sick? So inshallah, we'll cover them. But we'll start off with the first one, and that is that what will people say and will we be ostracized by our families? So what happens is sometimes the reason that some parents don't want to set their children free is they're concerned with how others will view them and their children. They're afraid that other parents who see their children who are running around and being free will think your kids are spoiled, and I don't want my kids to be affected in a negative way by your kids because your kids are spoiled and they're okay. So there are some parents who are like that. That's a reality. But you and I, our children are an amana from Allah subhanahu wa ta'ala. I can't deny my children a right that Allah granted them because of the ignorance of others. Somebody else doesn't know the rules of tarbiyah. So because of that, I'm going to deny my child something that that Allah wants them to have. If I know better, if I've already heard the ahadith, I know the strategy, I know what the Ahlul Bayt have said, and I say just because of what people will say, then I'm not going to set my child free, then I'm actually maybe worse than the others. They are ignorantly saying this. I know better, and I'm not going to do it just because other people are going to talk bad. That obviously can't be an excuse, right? What we want to do is to start having a proactive approach with others and talk to others and have conversations with others. As I mentioned before, people aren't aware of how they're hurting their children. They don't know how it's going to come back to bite them later. You and I can see that. We can see where it's going. So that proactive approach is going to be very helpful. I'll give you an example. Maybe some of you have seen this. Have you ever noticed that sometimes in social gatherings, go to visit, sometimes all of the conversations aren't 100% beneficial? Have you ever noticed that some of the conversations, every person is, okay. So what we could do, the proactive approach would be this. Let's start sometimes when we have a social gathering, one of the areas to bring up for discussion would be how to raise children, right? We could bring it up as a topic and talk to people and let people speak. And, you know, we talk, what happens if you give too much screen time? What's it like? What'll do, right? We can go over and share things in this way. At the very least, the other people, once you talk to them, once you reason with them, when you talk to them and see, then at the very least, they can understand why you're right for setting the child free, right? They might be too self-centered to set their child free themselves, but at least they'll understand. But that's the part of you and I having conversations and actually really being loving, being humble about it, not talking. Like, it's terrible when somebody who's religious thinks a lot of themselves and is talking down
right? And like arrogantly, you know,

get yourself, like that doesn't, right? It should be more that verse of the Quran that we have, right? Allah says this about the people in paradise. Alhamdulillahilladhi hadana lihada. All praises due to Allah who guided us to this. Wama kunna linahtadiya. And we wouldn't have been guided. Lawla an hadana Allah. So that kind of an approach where it's just, I'm just trying to share some of the ahadith of the Ahlul Bayt. I'm having those conversations with the idea that the others will do right by their children. Number two, though, was the special living conditions and apartment living, right? Or renting. Now, you and I, if we want to do, we want to raise our children the right way, our children, inshallah, are going to get married a lot earlier than we did, right? If we're not going to do this the way that they're doing it, you know, go get your house and then your car and your degree and there's a whole list, right? Our children, inshallah, are going to be getting married earlier than that. If that happens, first of all, inshallah, brothers and sisters, if for some of you, if you do have a living arrangement that allows your kids to be with you the first couple of years, you don't have to say, well, now you're married, you're dead to me, get out of my house, right? For some of you, if you have a living, this would encourage the children. They're still in high school, for instance. They aren't complete, they can still live, you can help and allow help them, they'll get on their way. But for some of them, they want to set out on their own. That means they want to get an apartment. The child wants to get an apartment. I want to live independently, right? There's more blessings, by the way, those blended households. It's more challenging because you have to observe the rights of so many people, but there are more barakah and there's more blessings in that. When a child can grow up knowing their grandparents, right? Having that kind of relationship, that's different than, you know, me and I do my own thing. But anyhow, for some people, they want to be independent. If we're encouraging children to be independent and they're now living in an apartment, then an apartment is much smaller. If you're renting a house, you don't own a house, you're renting, then those concerns are there. Well, how will I be able to set these children free knowing, let's say in an apartment, I don't know if any of you have ever lived in one, but you have neighbors. Sometimes they complain about the noise, right? If you're renting and your kids want to draw on the wall, as an example, right? You're like concerned because, so some of these things are there. I would say that if we can do this, one of them would be, let's say I'm in a situation where I'm in a smaller place and a child, in order to be free, they need to run around and bounce off the walls and stuff like that. For me as a parent to be committed to taking my child outside and spending time with them outside so the children can run, can play, and you'll notice those children, how different they are, just being in nature, what they're doing, right? So that's one way of me proactively. I can't change the idea of the living situation that I'm in, but my child was hardwired. Allah created them so they needed to be free. Me as a parent, I'm sacrificing, I'm going outdoors, I'm playing, I'm making sure that the children can do that. If it does mean that if I have to pay a price in order to do the proper tarbiyah, then there's two choices I have. One time, I'm going to crush that need the child has, so I'll pay a price with tarbiyah. Another time, I'll pay a monetary price, but I'll do the tarbiyah right. So as an example, let's say my child wants to draw on the wall, right? We can get those those papers and put them up on the wall and, you know, kind of have the kids, so they're able to draw instead of messing up the whole house. They're, for instance, drawing on the wall with us. And as a parent, another thing that helps is if we will kind of, there's one time when we put a piece of paper on the wall, we're like, you draw there, right? And the kid's like, no, I'm going to draw here, right? But another time, you and I, either we have enough paper on the wall for the child to be able to do that, or we sit with the child and we're encouraging them. Let's say you have a child who's like that, but now as a parent, I'm playing with them, I'm encouraging them, and we're drawing together. That's another way that, again, would encourage these children to go. So I've realized that I live in a living situation where I do have to make these adjustments, even if it means repainting the house or whatever I have to do, but instead of me trying to crush the child and being upset with them and screaming and shouting, I'll try and make sure that is a reality. Now, the next one is this. Sometimes one parent isn't on board, right? One parent is saying, "Less, bismillah, we should do this. Let's say the child's free." And the other time, the other parent, for whatever reason, they're not on board with it. This is another time for us to keep a couple of points in mind. Number one, a wise parent

realizes that my child has a need to be free. The wise parent. I've been informed, hadith of Ahlul Bayt, children need to be free for the first 7 years. I know this. But the other parent, for whatever reason, is very sensitive to the idea of the noise, of the clutter, and these things. One thing to keep in mind, the same thing that the children have, a fitra we need, a tarba we need, that they should be set free. They also, the children have a need to see that their parents are in love. I shouldn't, because I'm trying to preserve their fitra we need to be free, start bickering and arguing with my spouse. Because the children, they don't just need us to coexist. They need love. They need to see that warmth. Remember we talked about the idea, the principle of the warm and loving house, those correct interactions. So that parent who's saying that now one of the parents is opposed, should I go over and now we'll start bickering and we'll start fighting and I'm going to establish this principle even at the price of tension in the house? No. The wise parent says, no, that's not something I'm going to do. We'll go over and we'll figure that out. We'll talk to them. And remember this, most people are logical. There are some who are illogical, but most people, if they realize they're hurting their children, they want to stop. Sometimes you and I, we have to have conversations, we have to have patience, we have to talk and stuff like that. So that's one. Number two, we want to remember just that general principle of trying to have a unified approach to raising our children. In general, if you want your children to succeed, it's necessary for father and mother to be on the same page when it comes to tarbiyah. Not that one is saying, wear the hijab, one saying you don't need to. One is saying you should be free. The other one's, right? That's a harm for the child. So it's worth it then for us as parents to have those conversations to try to make sure everybody's on the same page so that we have that unified front. Sometimes that would mean that we both attend the same classes, or if I come across a good book, I try and make sure I share that information so we're all operating from the same sort of facts. So that's number two. Even when it comes to having conversations, there's one time when you and I, we attend a parenting course, for instance, we come across some hadith, or you're talking to those other parents, right? Because you're doing this in that circle. Their parents, they don't come to a parenting course, but you're pushing back and talking to the other wider circle. The one parent now knows that they're supposed to set their child free. You're trying to talk to them about how to talk to their spouse. There's one time when the parent who knows the child's supposed to be set free, or some other Islamic principle, comes as this, I'm just telling you why, right? This isn't discussion. This is what you're going to do. The Sheikh said it, right? That is another time where instead of doing that, we're going to try to create questions in their minds, right? The hadith of the Imam is this, Inna miftah al-ilm as-su'al. The key to knowledge is questions. So sometimes for you and I, the proactive approach, I'm trying to help my parents, both sets of parents, to get on the same page by creating questions, by getting them to think, then they'll arrive at some of those conclusions just by me allowing for that. And of course, as I mentioned before, the idea of coming from a place of love, right? When I'm trying to talk and have those conversations, as opposed to that anger and that frustration that one might feel because the particular person doesn't understand, right? Imam Ali says this, Man ahabbaka nahak, the person who loves you will stop you if they see you making a serious mistake. The other one is sacrifice. Let's say there's one parent who's very much opposed for whatever reason, and I know that the child is supposed to be free. Well, let me sacrifice. Remember the story of Nabi Zakaria and his wife when Allah is explaining why he granted them Yahya. When Allah describes this couple, that couple was one that they would be vying with one another to get Allah's favor. They were trying to outdo, each person was trying to outdo the other. I'm going to try and do what God says. So this will be an opportunity for that couple. Now, one is, the mom is saying, the dad, for instance, the dad, he's one of the bad dads, right? He is not, doesn't like to see the children be free. As a mom, can I make a sacrifice? For instance, what would that sacrifice mean? It's difficult for this person to deal with the difficulties of having a child who's been raised free. The child, the house is messy, for instance, right? I'm going to, instead of allowing for the child to hear from their dad, stop being noisy, just sit down. I'll try to, the sacrifice would be that I'll be that buffer. I'll make sure that the games that we play, usually it doesn't have to bother dad.

What does that mean? For instance, we'll try and spend some time outside. The mother making a sacrifice. It could be the dad who's making that sacrifice. We're going to go outside. We're going to spend that time, right? So I'm still giving my child that freedom, but I'm sacrificing instead of having the argument. Or we're playing in the house. I know he's coming. I'm going to go over and I'll try to make the house neat to, again, lessen some of that stress. And inshallah, I'll still continue to work proactively. The other one would be encouraging young people to learn the rules of how to raise children before they get married. If you and I want to raise our children right, then one of the things we need to teach our children are the basic principles of raising children before they have them. Don't be like me, be a rookie, and then you have kids and you're trying to figure it out afterwards. Ideally, if we're trying to do it the right way, before our children have children, we want to go over and make sure that they have these conversations. And then when they're looking for a spouse, talk to their spouse. So it doesn't take that long, by the way, for a child to learn the basics of child rearing. The other one is when you're looking for a spouse, to try and find someone who agrees with you on the principle of Islamic child rearing. I want to give you a case study, okay? This happened in Iran, so it's not here, okay? I'm changing the names. It's not, inshallah, not a true story, inshallah, okay? Overseas. Husband and wife, so a guy, he comes to his friend. The friend is a sheikh, Sheikh Mahmoud. Right? Changing his name, I did not me. Iran. Comes to Sheikh Mahmoud, Ali, we'll call him Ali. Ali comes to Sheikh Mahmoud, and he says that I met a wonderful lady, we've talked, I went to her house, I proposed, and I'm sure that she is the one, inshallah. The sheikh says, Mubarak, alhamdulillah, great. The sheikh says, do you think maybe I should sit and talk with you guys just so you can kind of go over maybe some of the principles? The guy says, no, we've chosen one another. It was almost as if we were created for one another. It's late. The sheikh says, I know, I understand. But principle, it's better to have a successful marriage, or not have a marriage that's hell on earth. It's better to not be married than to have a marriage that's hell on earth. It's better to go over, talk about these things, come to some conclusions, and fix these things. Okay? So, he says, let's go over and let's have a conversation. So he brings the girl. The girl's name is Zahra. The young man brings them, and they sit down, they're talking to the sheikh. And first thing they do is kind of talk about the things that they've already discussed. We agree on this, we like this, this, that, and the other. Alhamdulillah, great. So sheikh sees that most of the things are actually there. So then he asks the real question. So he says, how do you guys, he says, are you planning on having children later? Planning on having children? So the guy says, yeah, I mean, I'm kind of like, I'm 28, she's 26, gonna have to have kids, you know, some stage. He says, but right now you're working, right? She says, yes, I'm working. He says, okay, well, if you have kids, what's the plan then? She said, well, here in Michigan, you have 12 weeks of maternity leave. Maternity leave, I'll be able to. He says, but then after the 12 weeks, then what happens? She says, well, there's a daycare. I know some daycares are more expensive, but I want my child to have the best. I want him to go over and be put in a daycare. In Ali now, he says, oh, he says, I was raised in a daycare. No way, my child we raised in the daycare. So then the sheikh asks, he says, so how are you expecting to raise? She says she's going to work and she's going to continue to work. She's not planning to quit. Why are you planning to quit? She says, I'm not planning to quit. So many people wish for a job like this. Work environment is great. I'm going to throw my career away. So he says, okay, well then, how are you guys planning to raise the baby? At this stage, he says, well, I was thinking, he said, to be honest with you, I hadn't thought about it yet. Ali speaking. He said, but I'm thinking that Zahra will stay home and will raise, the kids will raise them together. And Zahra says, oh, so that means I only get to work for 1-2 years max, huh? So, yeah, I guess. And gulps. And I think. And Zahra gets up and walks out of the sheikh's office. They thought they were created for one another, but they had never even had that discussion. The idea is to talk about these things, right? But just knowing what the principles are, it could avoid, because some

couples fight later because of these same things of tarbiyah. Whereas if they had known, if let's say if we raised them the right way so that people knew, then a lot of these things could be avoided. By the way, we're not saying that children need to be the specialist when it comes to child rearing, but just some of the basics, to have talked to them, to have had those conversations, that's something to be keep in mind. There's another concern though. When is it that we're supposed to teach children structure and discipline? Have these children who are free and they're just running all around. When do we go over and when do we teach them that structure? So this one, allow me to do a couple of things. The first one is to redefine some of these words, right? When it comes to, what happens is we do have emphasis in Islam on being organized, being disciplined. This is actually a hadith from Amirul Mu'mineen. Some of us, you probably have it memorized. The last will and testament of the imam was this. So he said these words, usikuma. So I advise you to wa jami'a waladi, and all of my children, wa ahli, and my family, wa man balagahu kitabi. Whoever later stumbles across this will, reads this will, the imam says, I advise you to do two things. What are you supposed to do? The one of them was bitaqwa Allah. I advise you to have taqwa of Allah. Wa nadhmi amrikum, right, to organize your affairs. So it is that structure is important in Islam. Children are supposed to learn that, right? But let's go over and first of all define what nadhm is, what order and discipline is. What we'll do is we'll go over and kind of look at the Arabic word originally and then see what we can get from the words of the Ahlul Bayt. Nadhm or nidham. So if something is nidham, so if something is munadham, let's say you have some beads that are all organized, they're all connected by a string, those beads would be called munadham. They're organized, right? The string that connects them is nidham, the string that connects them, right? Correct discipline would be when everything's in its proper place, right? Everything is in its proper place. That would be what we'd say is correct discipline, as opposed to how some people think of discipline and structure only in some outward terms. So for instance, there's some people would say that if you're disciplined, if you're a structured person, if you're an organized person, the time you get up in the morning is specific. You have a specific time for getting up. The time you go to bed, right? Your shoes, your socks, your dishes, your favorite fork, your favorite spoon, everything's. But that's one part of being organized. That's not all of being organized. The spirit of being organized is when everything is in its proper place. Okay, if that's the case, if everything's in its proper place, nadhm or order or discipline for a child who's under seven, structure for a child who's under seven is different than it is for an adult. For an adult, the way that you see that when I'm structured, when I'm organized, it's different than it'll be for a child. As an example, if an adult was to go into his or her kitchen and have all the pots all over the floor, right? Pots all scattered all over the floor. That parent, that adult, would not be an organized person. But if a child, a three-year-old, has pots and pans and they've scattered them all over the road, if they haven't picked up their toys, they're actually organized because at this stage, they're supposed to be free, right? According to the way they were hardwired, they're not making a mistake. So I don't want to think the way that I'm supposed to be organized as an adult is the same way it should be reflected in being organized or disciplined or structured as a child, because there's a big difference. When our children are 2 to 3, that's when they first start learning this concept of discipline, not discipline, ownership first, ownership. But then discipline will be something where usually, because kids don't come out of a cookie cutter, around five, and sometimes a little older, the children are ready to learn structure and order and discipline. But if I impose structure and order and discipline on children before they're ready for it, because remember, if we talked about in the discussions on freedom, the need to be free was something that was naturally going to come out of the children. It was a dora, it was a time period where the children need to be free. And then once that's passed, the children move towards structure. The danger is if I, as a parent, try to impose structure early. If I try to

go against it, right? By the age of five, many of children are already starting to be that. I'm ready to learn discipline and order. The problem would be for trying to enforce it at those earlier ages. So if we try and impose it, there's sometimes psychological damage that we can do to the children. We can get sometimes, the parents' will is so strong, the children will submit and they'll become orderly and they're moving in a straight line. But sometimes the child has been hurt internally. I've gotten them, they're obeying, see, they like it. That's not the case of the child. I forced it, and sometimes we can. But the hadith of the imam is a little bit different. Okay, so let's just mention that hadith of the imam. This is from Imam Kadhim again. So the imam says this, تُسْتَحَبُّ عَرَامَةُ الْغُلَامِ فِي صِغَرِهِ. It is good for the child to be lively, full of motion when they're young. لِيَكُونَ حَلِيمًا فِي كِبَرِهِ. In order that the child be halim and calm and tranquil when they're older. That first amount of energy and running around and bouncing off the walls was good to do that. And then the imam continues. He says, مَا يَنْبَغِي أَنْ يَكُونَ إِلَّا هَكَذَا. It's not right for the child to... I should be concerned as a parent. If I see that this child is just literally sitting down and won't move anywhere and just obeying and following all the rules, I should be concerned. They're supposed to be full of energy and running around. So we want to kind of keep that in mind. When it comes to teaching nazm to the children, so one, by the age of five is when they're more ready for the structure and learning and these things. And you and I, we talked about this before, will be able to see when the child's getting closer to the abd stage without me imposing it. I'll be able to see that that readiness is there. But it's very important that these children learn that discipline and structure through watching and observing us. Are we disciplined? Are we structured? If they're seeing that from us at the age when they're ready for it, then they automatically adopt this. But this is something that they need to see. Is when it comes to, even with children who are being free, things that belong to other people, right? When you're raising a child who's free, right? And your child is growing up, is it that I can take toys from other kids too? I can just walk over and I'm free, you know? No. We teach children even from an early age. And when we're teaching them from an early age, initially we're doing something in Farsi, they call it talqeen, where we're talking about the right beliefs. The child might not grasp it fully, but we're talking about the right beliefs and later the person will receive them. So for instance, from a very young age, we've always taught kids, Imam Ali says, treat other people how you want to be treated. Treat other people how you want to be treated. And I'm repeating that from a very young age and children learning that. One of the things, though, that we're learning or teaching our children is when it comes to other people's things. I can't just go over and I snatch them. I want to kind of keep that in mind. Even when it comes to having guests and stuff like that, there are ways where, because we're going to talk about this a little bit more when it comes to the gentle method of limiting children's freedom, where the methods, and we're going to go over them, inshallah, in detail, would be how do I limit the freedom of the children in such a way that it doesn't have those psychological effects of just controlling the children or saying no. There will be ways. So one tiny example, inshallah, we'll move on. Let's say I wanted to clean up and I have guests, right? And my children are playing with toys. Children are playing with toys. Guests are on their way. There's one time when I make it harsh. People are coming. Get your stuff. Everybody get it, right? Another time, I start cleaning up with them. And I'm making child noises, right? I have a little truck. We're getting the truck going right inside the bag. Okay, buck turn it to, right? So I'm working with the children. And it, instead of it feeling that top heavy, you told me, I'm saying no, I'm pushing back. We're kind of all playing together. So there are certain methods that we're going to try and use that allow us to, inshallah, we'll get to those more when we cover the gentle art of limiting, where we do limit, but the child, instead of feeling that bone on bone kind of, you know, interaction, that they're actually able to understand that we're doing. And the last point would be this, that we talked about before, the idea that it is different when you are a guest. Even if I have to control a child, so let's say you're a guest and you have a child and they're going to somebody else's house and they want to be free and they're like, you know, the other person has, there's glass on the floor or a glass on the table. The child wants to go over and grab it and they're pushing back and fighting back. And I'm holding the child and saying, no. Right now, we're not going to do the child's even crying. Will that have the same damaging effects? No. Controlling or stopping was the exception.

0: and not the rule. So normally in the house, I created a situation where my house is child friendly. Most of the time they can be free. When we do go over and we're a guest and we're in somebody else's house, then yes, at those times I do have to step in. I have to stop them. Sometimes you can't be absolutely free. And the child, even at a younger age, will start to learn some of those things. But part of that we'll try and talk about in the strategy later. But the child-centric decision for the kids will be important. So, run around the
1: house.
0: Yeah, so seven is, the freedom in general is up until seven, but it's not a cookie cutter. There's some children who even by six, some children in the beginning, like what examples we're gonna give are the children who wanna take apart their toys in order to find out what's inside, right? By the age of six or seven, the same child who before would take everything apart. Now they actually want to preserve their belongings, right? We're seeing now that growth. So for some children, by the age of seven, then that's there. Now, what happens is when we're still talking about running around the house, it wouldn't be at seven then that I'm running around like a wild banshee and I'm uncontrolled. By seven, we'd be teaching the proper manners and how you sit and these kind of things. Whereas younger than that, we're kind of allowing them to be free. So seven will be that age, even though it's not like a cookie cutter. The other one, Muhammad, is this. Even after seven, there is still a role for freedom. But for instance, we'll go outside, we'll play active games and stuff like that. But we are expecting the child to be calm and dignified and carry out those different tasks. We're not expecting them to still be acting up and acting out at seven. So the right age will be seven with those kind of different things. So, okay. So the other one that we want to keep in mind is the challenges of the modern lifestyle. Challenges of the modern lifestyle. Bismillah.
2: Sorry.
0: No, Bismillah.
2: Is it the same for girls and boys, given that girls mature faster than boys?
0: That's another very important question. That is it the same? Because girls, obviously, by nine, they're young women, right? So is it still that we want to give them 7 years of freedom or that we want to, for instance, five or other things? So what the scholars tell us is that no, we still want to try to give them that first 7 years of freedom, even if it's a girl, right? Freedom, again, modeling the right behavior from before, all of us kind of modeling that behavior that they're going to be. At seven, chores, we're going to be, because it's a different stage, trying to encourage salah, these kind of things. But still, even for girls, then the idea would be for the first 7 years to kind of get that energy out of them, even for our girls. All right. Now, another one that we're going to, this is now still under the discussion of the being organized, right? And it's the challenge of modern day lifestyles. So let me see if I can explain this one correctly. The way that we have our houses nowadays is such that outward organization and order is very important for us, right? We like to have, some of us, we like to have the perfect lawn. We like to have the clean house. I don't want a house. It disturbs me if I see that a child has written on the wall, right? That bothers me. I don't like that, right? Okay. So the modern lifestyle has convinced me that being organized and being disciplined is that I should have these outward amenities and my house should look like this. Okay. But my child, who's under seven, still has these needs to be free. When there's a conflict, so let's say I haven't learned the correct Quranic approach to it would be that everything needs to be in its proper place. When a child is being free, instead of that disturbing me internally, that's the right way for a child to be, okay? But the way the modern lifestyle is I see these things and they disturb me. So for instance, a child went and they made a mark on the wall, right? They painted on the wall. As a parent, the first thing that happens is I get upset, right? Because I like my house to look a certain way. The second thing that happens is I start talking to, you blind? You see this carpet over here? You poured cranberry juice on the floor, right? So now I'm interacting with the child in a harsh way. The problem with this is that sometimes the psychological effects on the soul of the child are less important to me than the coloring on the wall

right? I'm not like, I can't see. I've forgotten that the child is. So for me, I'm so upset about the coloring on the wall and the child being naughty than I am about the child's soul. What happened inside? So two things happened. One side, on the outside, a wall got painted, right? They ruined the color of my wall. Inside, what happened to that child's soul when I started screaming? When I started shouting? Isn't it a right that the child has to be free? Or is it like I'm just doing an act of kindness? Or is it one of their rights? So what did I just do to that child? Kind of reorganizing that in our mind, instead of kind of using this as, or having it as an idol, right? The modern house, how it looks and stuff like that. I want to give you a story from the life of Imam Khomeini. So Imam Khomeini, his granddaughter is telling this story. And you know Imam Khomeini, and a lot of us have heard the stories, that even when you would walk to a certain place, you would know the time by Imam Khomeini entering into that place, right? Prayers, fasting, time he would eat, very organized, Imam Khomeini, okay? But it was the godly way of being organized, where everything's in its proper place. That's not an idol for him. Just be, okay. So the sister is saying, his granddaughter, she said that I would come to see Imam Khomeini. Sometimes I wouldn't bring Hussein, his grandson. I wouldn't bring Hussein. So Imam Khomeini, he said, where's Hussein? She said, well, you know, I didn't bring Hussein. He's naughty. He'll be over here, he'll be bouncing off the walls and stuff like that. He's misbehaving. So Imam Khomeini corrected her. He said, he's misbehaving? Children are supposed to be like that. She said, but I thought maybe it would disturb you. I mean, you're organized. Imam Khomeini said this. He said, when you don't bring Hussein, that disturbs me. Right? Imam Khomeini, the organization in his mind was based on those divine principles. Whatever is supposed to happen, everything being in its right place. Now, very quickly, the idea of israf. Right? Israf. So some parents are concerned. So let's say I have a child who's 3, 2, and the children have a need to play with water. Play with water. So they're in the kitchen and they're spilling water all over the floor. For instance, we have one of those kitchens. It's safe to go over and do that. But the parents think water is being wasted, right? Or they're playing with their food. Sometimes children want to experiment with their food. They'll go over and they'll take something and they'll pour some milk into something else, or they'll pour the curry into the, right? So for some parents, the concern is this. But what about israf? We're not supposed to do israf. Allah says don't do israf, right? The idea is, brothers and sisters, israf for a child is different than israf for a parent, for an adult. Yes, for me, if I go over and I just start pouring water on the ground, if I ruin my food, that's me doing israf. For the child, it's actually using the food or the toy in the right way. For the child, for instance, that toy had two benefits, the child's mind. Right? It's not israf for me. I'm not using it and going to extremes with it. The toy had two benefits. I'm a young child. One benefit was playing with the toy. One benefit was taking the toy apart and figuring out what was inside the toy and satisfying my sense of curiosity. I didn't waste my time, the child in his mind. For me, yes, if I destroy my own belongings. The same thing with the water or with the food. So we have to kind of keep that in mind with them. When are we going to teach children to look out for their own belongings? Right? We will teach them that. That's a little later on in the child's development. Some of you may have already noticed this for your children. At a certain stage, your children start trying to preserve their own belongings. At one stage, they're just kind of running and they're playing and having fun and stuff like that. After a while, they start to be careful about it. Yes, at that stage, so now 4, 5, 6, you're seeing the child. At that stage, yes, the Urafa tell us, if your child destroys something, don't just quickly go over and buy them another thing. They need to learn to look out for their things and play with their things or preserve their things. But that's later. Right now, in that first stage where they're not ready for that, we're not going to impose them on that. Last point. The last point is about some people, the reason for not setting children free is they're afraid the children will get sick. I don't know if you guys ever noticed this. Sometimes in sports, you ever seen the one little kid who comes over, and this kid, they're supposed to be playing some sport, right? This kid will come in like elbow pads and a helmet, all these kind of things. Other kids just have like shorts on. It's okay, you know. But some parents, when it comes to being sick, they're like so worried. Oh, if I let them play outside, if they play in dirt, if they run around, if they play with water, right? For some of the things with the parents, one of them is just to kind of calm down. I heard something, inshallah, it's not true. They're saying that when people get children, by the time they got around 3 children, it takes a lot to disturb the parent. Right? The first parents say, I only have one kid.

0: My kid won't play with dirt. My kid will get sick. After a while, they're like, you know, even if a raccoon bites the, did you bite him back? No, they're just not, they're a lot calmer. So one thing is just being too waswas about it and so worried. That's actually a mistake. Our children need to develop their immune system. They need to go out and play in the snow. It's going to be all right. They're playing with dirt. It's fine. If we're really concerned, let's say if they're playing, then we can get some dirt that's better, for instance, some dirt. But just we'll use creativity instead of just kind of limiting the children. And we'll try to avoid going overboard to make sure that children don't have any negative experiences. Allah is their protector. We're trying our best. Sometimes children fall. Sometimes they break their knee. Not break their legs, but sometimes it happens to like kind of like feel bent out of shape. Okay, guys, we are going to end with that. Salawat ala Muhammad wa Ali Muhammad.
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We have been celebrated the days of Milad al-Nabi, the birth of the most important prophet of Allah subhanahu wa ta'ala. He is known as the first among them in status and the last one because Allah chose him for the last and final message that

most important prophet of Allah subhanahu wa ta'ala. He is known as the first among them in status and the last one because Allah chose him for the last and final message that he wanted to send to the human society. And I thought maybe it's important to remember his a story from his life, especially this concept of tawakkul and the trust that we put into Allah subhanahu wa ta'ala. You know, just as a concept, you know, we trust in God, not in the sense that we then don't do anything. There's two parts of this process. We are supposed to do what we are supposed to do. Once we have done our part, then we pray to Allah subhanahu wa ta'ala that He should not let, you know, our hard work go in vain. There is no guarantee. You know everything about an issue. You put your best of efforts into it, but the results are not in your hands. And that is where you have to do everything that you are supposed to do, and then pray to Allah subhanahu wa ta'ala that it reaches to a conclusion that you are looking for. You know, the famous example is the example where the Prophet says, you know, tie your camel and then pray that, you know, it's still there when you go back. Because they are all different scenarios which can happen. So you have to do that part. You can't just say, okay, I'll leave my camel fi sabilillah. Tawakkaltu ala Allah. No, it doesn't happen, you know. And that is something we have to keep in mind, but remember all the time, you know, many times we forget this element that Allah is the ultimate power. You know, sometimes this arrogance comes in. I know everything, I know all the, you know, resources, how to do this, how can you, you know, access it. But this is where we have to realize that the result and the end is not in our hands. You know, even the doctors, when they do the treatment or operation, they said, you know, we have done our part. You pray that, you know, because the cure comes from Allah subhanahu wa ta'ala. The story I wanted to mention is in a way of combination of, you know, the Prophet's mercy as well as his tawakkul. Of course, there are two different versions of it, not exactly the same. Even the locations are different in the versions. But let me, you know, go with the narration which is there from Jabir bin Abdullah Ansari, which is also in the Sunni sources, that in the battle of Zatul Riqa, the Muslim army stopped in a valley. And according to another version, rain started. And because they were in a valley area, it became kind of a flood. Majority of the army was on one side and Rasulullah was on the other side. And then he decided to, you know, go under a tree and rest. And he had left his sword, you know, leaning to the trunk of the tree. According to another version, it was not an issue of flood, you know, but they're tired and they wanted to give some privacy to Rasulullah to, you know, rest under that shadow of that tree. So the other companions have moved away. One of the enemies who they were monitoring the Muslim army, they saw the Prophet to be alone. And, you know, and he was one of the leaders of this other, you know, tribe. Who were planning to attack Medina. And so he sought this opportunity. And this is, you know, the Prophet is alone. I can go and kill him. So he goes there and, you know, he took that sword of Rasulullah and then stood by his head where Rasul got up and sat down. And then he says to the Prophet, he says, are you afraid of me? And Rasulullah said, La, I'm not afraid of you. Then he asked him, he says, Man yamna'uka minni? You know, who will protect you from me?

He wasn't expecting that answer. Rasulullah said, Allah, Allah, Allah. You know, the way he was expecting some other answer, maybe he would plead and this and that, you know, he was taken in surprise there. According to another version, he felt that somebody's, you know, hitting on his chest. It is supposed to be the, you know, Jibreel. And in that state, he basically, you know, his hand opened and the sword fell on the ground. Rasulullah quickly, you know, took it up, stood up, and then Rasulullah asked him the same question. You know, man yamna'uka minni? Who will protect you, you know, from me? And so he says, you know, please let me go. Now he's pleading to Rasulullah. So Rasulullah said, you know, do you testify that there is no God but Allah and I am the messenger of Allah? In this version, it's interesting that he says, no. ولكني أعاهدك أن لا أقاتلك ولا أكون مع قوم يقاتلونك. I don't accept your faith and your religion, but I make a pledge to you that I will not fight you ever again, nor will I join any group who will be fighting you. And you know, Rasulullah let him go. And when he goes to his own people, they said, "What happened?" He said, well, you know, جئتكم من عند خير الناس. I have come to you from the person who is the best of the people. Salawat. We see this sense of, you know, tawakkul ala Allah, that when he is asked, you know, who will protect you from me? Immediately he says, Allah. And the element of mercy here is that he asked him to become Muslim, but he did not force him to become Muslim. You know, this whole propaganda that we hear about Islam, you know, sprayed by sword. No, this is one, you know, specific example that we see that Rasulullah did not force him. You know, he let him go. And this person made a pledge that I will not fight against you anymore. And this is where we have to realize, you know, this element of tawakkul with the beauty of the Prophet being, as Allah says, rahmatun lil alameen. He is the mercy for the whole world. Salawat. May Allah subhanahu wa ta'ala give us the tawfiq to understand this element of, you know, rahmah, especially his designation as Rahmatun Lil Alameen, that even in the situations where we are in power and we are able to inflict harm to the opponent, we still restrain and basically take the higher ground as far as akhlaq and morality is concerned. In Ahsan al-Hadith, Kitab Allah al-Aziz, Bismillah ar-Rahman ar-Rahim, والعصر إن الإنسان لفي خسر إلا الذين آمنوا وعملوا الصالحات وتواصوا بالحق وتواصوا بالصبر. أعوذ بالله من الشيطان اللعين الرجيم. بسم 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Uwisukin ibadallah bitawba amma salafa min dhunubikum. Talking about the concept of, you know, rahmah, as, you know, Rasulullah, when we talk about it, you have to realize that this element of forgiving is actually even higher than the element of justice. You know, if you look at the

When it comes to retaliation, you know, qisas, if somebody has, let's say, physically harmed you, you know, according to the law in the Sharia, you're allowed to respond in the same manner. But if you look at the progression of how this concept has come in, it's interesting. You look at Torah, which is the first most comprehensive laws that Allah subhanahu wa ta'ala sent. And there the rulings which are there in Torah, which has been preserved in the Quran also, is the issue, you know, an-nafs bin-nafs. If somebody takes the life of someone, you know, the heir of that person have a right to take the life of the killer. Wal-ayn bil-ayn, if it was hurt in the eyes, they can do the same thing. You know, and, you know, similar when it comes to the issue of physical harm. So that's one perspective. And there, justice is prevailing. You have a right to take the revenge if it was done on the basis of zulm. But then you come to the example of Isa ibn Maryam. He did not come really to cancel the laws of Musa alayhi salam, but modify it, especially the changes which have been brought in it. But he goes a step further, and he looks at this element of, you know, mercy, that if somebody smites you in the New Testament, he says, if somebody, you know, smites you on your cheek, one, you know, slap on your cheek, turn the other. You know, this is what the Christian teachings is there. But we don't see it anywhere. We haven't seen a Christian who is willing to turn the other cheek. Yeah, you know, whether it's the nation or individuals. But that's another, you know, the basis of, I would say, you know, rahmat and mercy. So Musa alayhi salam's law says that if somebody does something to you, you have the right to, you know, he's talking about from the perspective of justice. Then when it comes to the issue of Prophet Isa alayhi salam, he is talking from the perspective of mercy. Islam actually combines both. You will see in the ayat of Quran where Allah subhanahu wa ta'ala says that when katabna, we have written in the Torah, and then the entire statement, life for a life, you know, eye for an eye, this is there. But then the beauty is that on one hand, Allah is saying justice is important so that the evil people do not think that they are, you know, okay, we can do whatever, nothing will happen to me. But immediately then the ayat goes on, and this is where we see the combination of justice and mercy. The ayat goes on to say that فَمَنْ تَصَدَّقَ, very beautiful term. But those who have a right to retaliate, if they are willing to be charitable, sadaqah is used in a very different sense there, you know, by either forgiving the criminal or settling for, you know, monetary compensation rather than physical, you know, revenge, qisas, retaliation. And then Allah subhanahu wa ta'ala says, if you do this, you have a right to take the retaliation because justice demands that. But then Allah says, I'm asking you to exercise your own, you know, higher ground by forgiving this person. If you do this, I will forgive your sins on the day of Qiyamah. And so that beauty of Islam is there in that way. Where we have not totally been told that qisas and retaliation is, you know, not applicable at all. We still need to have that sense of, you know, justice in the society. But on case-to-case basis, if people can find that willingness to forgive, you know, that will be one thing to ponder from the Islamic point of view. Salawat Pranay Akbar. Because justice is the foundation of what we call

peace in the society. You can't have, you can talk about peace in all different conferences and everything, but if you are not able to maintain justice on individual level, on communal and national levels, there will be no justice at all, especially when it comes to the powerful people, powerful nations, you know, who really don't bother about justice. They blatantly go around committing, you know, crimes against humanity. But then we see all these international laws are only applied on those who are weak and who don't toe the line of the superpowers. You know, even if you look at the International Court of Justice, you know, most of the cases come from the countries and the leaders who are not really in good books of the superpowers, whether it is Russia or America. But when it comes to the big shots themselves, no. You know, America actually signs the deal with everywhere they go. The main issue is that if an American soldier does something wrong in your country, you have no jurisdiction on him. We will take it, and we will then, you know, go through the process of seeing whether he did right or wrong, and we will just, you know, punish him if it's required. You know, even in the 60s, when the whole process of revolution started, you know, opposition to Shah's policies in the 60s, this was the main point. You know, where Imam Khomeini was saying those days, you know, this is before even he formulates his idea of Wilayat al-Faqih in that way. He was saying, his speech at that time was that an American officer, and he used this term, even the cook in the embassy of the United States of America in Tehran, if he kills a marja taqlid of Shias in Iran, we can't do anything. You know, his trial will happen in America back. He says this is the, you know, humiliation for the nation, and we don't accept that. And this is how they go around. They don't want to be accountable in the international court for whatever they do. You know, and this is where we have to realize, if justice is not maintained for everyone, you can never have, you know, peace in the world. On the 1st of September, you know, American missiles slammed into a house in one of the small fishing towns by the Strait of Hormuz, where people actually had gathered to celebrate the wedding of a fisherman's daughter. You know, and this is where, you know, four people were killed and 67 were wounded. Interestingly, you know, many of the journalists have been going back into records to see in the last 20 years these kinds of so-called mistakes done by the Americans, taking weddings. The problem is, you know, you're sitting there somewhere in a aircraft carrier or a submarine, you know, looking at the screens, and you see people gathering. You assume this is a, you know, a group, you know, gathering to fight. And then you push the button for the missile. And according to a survey which was done by one of the English newspaper of UAE, The Nation, between 2000 and basically they gave the numbers from 2001 to 2013, there were 8 U.S. attacks on the wedding parties. In Afghanistan, you know, 6 cases. In Iraq, 1. In Yemen, 1 case. And in total, 300 people in these different cases died just because of their so-called, you know, mistake. According to one of the Yemeni survivors, he says, we were in a wedding, but all of us, you know, suddenly it became a funeral. And so, and then you look at US. What happened in all these cases?

The first, you know, response is, oh, no, no, it's not true, we don't accept the report. They basically refuse to accept any responsibility. Even now, in this first September case, U.S. Vice President first said, you know, the United States never targets civilian in combat. We never will do that. We never have done that. But at the end of his statement, he says, unfortunately, obviously, sometimes things happen. But then who is responsible for it? Is there accountability for those things that happen? You know, there is nothing. You look at the case of this attack on bombing of the Minab girls' school. You know, even in the Congress, 46 Democrats, senators actually, you know, demanded from the defense secretary that we would like to see the report about this bombing of the girls' school in Minab. And they gave him a deadline of March 18th. He never responded. And the Congress or the Senate are also so weak. They can't even do much. Democrats, you know, their numbers are not in majority. And the Pentagon reportedly completed its own investigation in April, but still it's not available for public or even for Congress. And so, you know, this is where we see that there is no respect for the rights of others. You know, there is no sense of justice. And this is where, you know, we are always reminded of this statement of Rasulullah sallallahu alayhi wa sallam. Which has been quoted by other than Amir al-Mu'mineen in his, you know, document that he signed. He actually wrote for Malik Ashtarak. There he says, فَإِنِّي سَمِعْتُ رَسُولُ اللَّهِ يَقُولُ فِي غَيْرِ مَوْطِنٍ, that I have heard the Messenger of Allah saying in more than one occasion. So this is a repeated, you know, statement of the Prophet. What did he say? لَن تُقَدَّسْ أُمَّةً لَا يُوْخَذُ لِلْضَعِيفِ فِيهَا حَقَّهُ مِنَ الْقَوِيِّ غَيْرَ مُتَتَعْتَعٍ. He says that no community can ever gain sanctity, taqaddus, you know, in which the weak does not get his right without being treated roughly. They don't get it, their right, unless they, you know, they have to go and do protest and things like that. In that case, Rasulullah says that such a society doesn't have any sanctity or taqaddus. And this is where we go back to the issue of justice, that people talk about peace, but they have to realize that will never happen unless you, you know, implement the principles of justice for everyone equally. May Allah subhanahu wa ta'ala hasten the appearance of the Imam who is going to, inshallah, implement, you know, global justice around the world, inshallah. اللهم صل على سيد المرسلين بشفيع المذنبين 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